0: edition of Louisiana Considered is a rebroadcast of a program recorded earlier this afternoon.
1: Coming up next on Louisiana Considered, we learn about Louisiana's Surgeon General, who has been questioning the safety of vaccines and advocating for weakening government mandates for public health measures aligning with the Make America Healthy Again movement. Also, we talk with two of our reporters about the Public Service Commission, secrecy around Meta data center deals with the government, and, as one of the reporters has uncovered, some ghostwriting in government policy. That's just ahead.
2: Live from NPR News in Washington, I'm Ryland Barton. The United Arab Emirates says it's suspending all trade with Iran after it came under Iranian missile attack. NPR's Hadil Al-Shalchi reports.
3: The Emirati Ministry of Foreign Affairs announced that it was halting all trade, commercial exchanges, and financial transactions with Iran until further notice after what it called, quote, regional escalations. On Tuesday, the UAE's defense ministry said Iranian missiles fell in open water. The Iranian foreign minister denied the allegation. The UAE came under intense fire as Iran targeted U.S. installations in the Gulf and Jordan at the beginning of the almost six-month war that shows no sign of ending. The latest sanction will put increasing pressure on Iran as the U.S. prepares to expand its economic restrictions on the country. Hadil Al-Shalchi, NPR News, Istanbul.
2: The Navy has confirmed that a destroyer with about 300 sailors suffered a major breakdown in the Pacific Ocean last month that left it without power for 4 days. A Navy spokesperson says generators on the USS Benfold malfunctioned. Crew went without drinking water, meals, functioning toilets, and air conditioning for 4 days. The incident was first reported by U.S. Naval Institute News. The Pentagon has been grappling with questions about sailors' mental health and the military's ability to supply ships during the Iran war. Meta had a culture that obsessed with user numbers and pushed safety to the side. That's according to testimony from a former employee turned whistleblower. NPR's John Ruich has more on the landmark child safety trial underway in California.
4: Arturo Bejar worked as an employee and consultant at Meta, focused on user safety. He testified that the culture of the company, created by CEO Mark Zuckerberg, made it, quote, practically impossible to effectively address known risks to teens. Bejar said features that the company has introduced are, quote, designed to fail because they're optional and not the default. Bejar is a key witness for a consortium of states that have sued Meta, alleging that it violated consumer protection and child data protection laws and lied to the public about risks its platforms posed. Meta denies the accusations. And to note, the Chan Zuckerberg Initiative, a charity founded by Zuckerberg and his wife, is a financial supporter of NPR. John Ruich, NPR News.
2: Moderna shares more than double after announcing initial results of an experimental cancer treatment. The company has been studying a treatment for the deadly skin cancer, melanoma. It combines Moderna's mRNA-based cancer therapy with Keytruda, a drug maker by pharmaceutical company Merck. The treatment improved outcomes for melanoma patients who've already had surgery to remove their cancer. The new results have not yet been peer-reviewed or published in a medical journal. Many Federal Reserve officials think the central bank will have to lift its key short-term interest rate in the coming months if inflation doesn't subside. That's according to minutes of last month's Fed meeting released today. U.S. stocks rose today. This is NPR News from Washington. The Ebola outbreak in Congo has reached 5,000 cases as responders warn it is spreading at an unprecedented speed, outpacing efforts to slow it in the country's remotest regions. There have been more than 2,300 deaths as of Sunday. The outbreak has infected and killed more people at a greater speed than any other outbreak in history. Much of Arizona is under an extreme heat warning. Around Phoenix, 81 heat-related deaths have been confirmed this year, more than double the number reported at this point last summer. From member station KJZZ, Catherine Davis Young has more.
5: Maricopa County had seen decreases in heat-related deaths for the last 2 years after local governments made major investments to combat the problem. Officials say it's too early to know why the trend now appears to be reversing. But this year, dangerous heat did start much earlier than ever before. Phoenix hit triple digits in mid-March. Kelly Donnelly-Williams with the County Public Health Department says most cooling centers in the area don't open until May.
6: And so when we see those temperatures that early in the year, it's dangerous.
5: More than 500 possible heat-related deaths remain under investigation, with more scorching heat still in the forecast. For NPR News, I'm Catherine Davis-Young in Phoenix.
2: China has recaptured the first stage of a rocket on land for the first time, according to state media. The rocket stage recovery is also China's first use of deployable landing legs. Elon Musk's SpaceX and Jeff Bezos's Blue Origin have been recovering rockets since 2015, helping drive down launch costs by reusing hardware. This is NPR News.
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1: From WRKF in Baton Rouge and WWNO in New Orleans, you're listening to Louisiana Considered. I'm Adam Voss. Later in the show today, we're going to talk with Rosemary Westwood, a New York Times fellow who has been reporting on Dr. Evelyn Griffin, an OBGYN who, as Louisiana's Surgeon General, has been aligning herself with the Make America Healthy Again movement, fighting mandates, and questioning vaccine safety. We'll talk about that shortly, but first, Louisiana's Public Service Commission, the PSC, is overseeing one of the biggest industrial buildouts in state history. They're considering 10 new gas power plants and other infrastructure like transmission lines in order to power Meta's data centers up in Richland Parish. Last week, the PSC voted to overturn a judge's ruling that Meta had to turn over information about how it calculated jobs and power usage. And the meeting got heated, as reported by Michael McEwen from the Coastal Desk. But just ahead of that meeting, an investigation from Drew Hawkins from the Gulf States Newsroom found that an Entergy executive ghostwrote motions that some of the commissioners filed in support of projects like Meta's data center. That's a lot all happening all at once, so we're going to hear about it from the two reporters who reported on this. They're both joining me now, Michael McEwen and Drew Hawkins. Thanks for joining me.
10: Yeah, thanks for having me, Adam.
11: Glad to be here.
1: So, Drew, I want to start with you. Let's follow this timeline here and start with the ghostwriting story. You obtained the actual Word file behind some of these commission motions. Walk us through what you found.
10: Yeah, so this story came out on Monday last week, which is just ahead of the meeting that was on Wednesday last week. But in that story, I was looking at a couple of motions that were filed, as you mentioned, in support of large industrial developments, including Meta's data center. And what I really want to point to is a specific motion that was filed in an August 20th, 2025, if you can think that far back, Adam, it seems like a lifetime ago, but a meeting at the Public Service Commission where they were weighing, you know, transmission and generation infrastructure, power infrastructure for Meta's $50 billion data center. Now, there was a motion that was filed in support of that infrastructure by Commissioner Foster Campbell. And the Word document that I got as part of a records request was the native Word file, and that includes material called metadata, which is basically like, you know, digital breadcrumbs that tell you who originally created that file. So when I look at the metadata of that motion, it lists someone named Larry Hand, who is actually a vice president at Entergy. He heads the regulatory and public affairs at the utility company. So he wrote that Word file. He then emailed it to Commissioner Campbell, and Commissioner Campbell at the meeting on August 20th, 2025, then filed that into the record in support of the project without changing a single word. He filed it word for word, including some of the biographical information that Larry Hand, Entergy's VP, had written in that motion. So you basically have Entergy telling Commissioner Campbell's life story there, right? And, you know, the issue with that is you have this utility utility that the PSC is supposed to be regulating that is essentially ghostwriting and writing wholesale these motions in support of the projects that commissioners then file as though it's their own motion, right?
1: That's interesting because you can actually go into that the Word file yourself and change the metadata if you want to bother with it. How unusual is this? How irregular is it? Is it common? What did the commission have to say about it?
10: No, it's a good point there, Adam, and I expect that, you know, I may not be able to find metadata like this again going forward, but we'll see. And to your question about how unusual it is, the short answer is, you know, we can't exactly know how common it is. It is very common for commissioners to share language back and forth with different parties. So whether that is the utility company like Entergy or, you know, the interveners like the Alliance for Affordable Energy. I talked to Commissioner Devante Lewis, and he said, no, that's very normal to run language by someone. You know, is this date correct? Is this information correct? Is there anything I'm missing? What's different here is that the motion that Entergy's vice president wrote was then filed into the record unchanged, right? It wasn't like a starting point and here you go, Commissioner Campbell, I've started this for you. Feel free to add to it. And in fact, in the email that Larry Hand sent to Commissioner Campbell, he says, you know, feel free to make changes as you see fit, right? But Campbell didn't make any changes, you know, so I think that is the unusual thing here is just filing it wholesale into the record without any changes.
1: Okay, so that story came out just before the big Public Service Commission meeting last week. Michael, you covered that meeting. An independent judge had recommended that Meta be forced to turn over information about job creation, about economic impact, and power demand for these data centers. Can you walk us through that, and why was that meeting important?
6: Yeah, so I guess procedurally, Meta and Entergy as partners in these projects, Entergy, of course, being the power supplier for Meta's data centers, they have to apply for the PSC's approval to build out any new power generation or transmission. So they're asking for more than 5 gigawatts of power for these two data centers, and that's via these new gas plants that they want to get approved. And that would be, by some measure, the largest single power request in Louisiana history. In the process of seeking that official PSC approval, organizations, they have a right to intervene on the docket. Essentially, that's a legal process within the PSC where groups can oppose something if they so wish, or in this case, they can urge commissioners as well to consider things more closely, which is really what the locally based Alliance for Affordable Energy is doing here. Through subpoenas, they request this information for their own review, how many permanent jobs are projected to be created, what the greater economic impact is believed to be, and exact power demand. They argue that's in the public interest, which is really the ultimate test or analysis the PSC is supposed to use in ruling on industrial projects like this. So the independent judge who works for the PSC but is separate from the commissioners themselves backed that effort. But the way their role works within the larger PSC is that they can only recommend the 5-member board vote a certain way. Other than the judge's expertise and legal opinion, there's nothing compelling or really even forcing commissioners to do so.
10: And, you know, Adam, if I could just add to that a little bit, because I was at the hearing with that administrative judge, which was maybe a week, 2 weeks before the Public Service Commission meeting. So I heard Meta's lawyers and Entergy's lawyers and the interveners like the Alliance for Affordable Energy argue in front of the judge about, you know, whether Meta should have to release this information. So just adding a little bit more context to that ruling that, you know, the judge thought this was a strange thing that Meta would not have to turn over.
1: Yeah. And so we have the judge make a recommendation. The commission rejected that recommendation. Michael, what was Meta's argument for withholding it, for not going that way?
6: Yeah, really in legal terms, Meta was trying to quash the subpoenas or block them or kill them. And their argument was that releasing any of that information, even confidentially, as Drew mentioned, would expose them to business risks. This is, of course, one of the largest companies in the world. And they said that specifically in relation to the job creation and economic projection asks from the interveners, that making that information available would reveal proprietary modeling and data to their competition. They also said providing information that would actually substantiate power demand from the two data centers, so we don't have an exact idea on that, would reveal engineering plans and construction plans that they say are unique and, again, proprietary to the company. I think just to build off of Drew's point a minute ago, I think it's worth mentioning that the independent administrative law judge at the PSC who backed the subpoenas, she said in her final ruling that it was clear that no parameters for this information could possibly be set that would compel Meta to turn over any information at all about the projects. And she went on to write that Meta appeared to treat the entire idea of providing this info in whatever form and whatever degree of confidentiality as a non-starter.
11: I see. We're speaking with Michael McEwen from our Coastal Desk and Drew Hawkins from the Gulf States Newsroom. We're talking about how the Louisiana Public Service Commission is overseeing the infrastructure for the Meta Data Center up in Richland Parish. Michael, let's get back to this vote. It was 3-1, and I hear it got tense. What happened between Commissioners Lewis and Skrmetta during the meeting?
6: Yeah, and it was really tense from the beginning. The hearing room in downtown Baton Rouge was packed with dozens of people who either wanted to speak or just witness proceedings. The Meta vote itself over whether commissioners would go along with this ruling and force Meta to answer subpoenas. The chair, Eric Skrmetta, he moved almost immediately to defer the vote to the September meeting, and that was the first flare-up of this meeting in specific between him and Commissioner Lewis. Essentially, Lewis wanted to call witnesses from either side of the subpoenas and then vote on the matter as soon as possible, and Skrmetta relented. Things devolved further in the meeting as Lewis was questioning witnesses, namely the Alliance for Affordable Energy and their attorneys, about the court proceedings behind the subpoenas. And Lewis also accused his fellow commissioners of bending and ignoring rules when it benefits Meta and Entergy. And about an hour later in that meeting, it proliferated more when Lewis asked that he'd be able to actually question Meta's attorneys about their motion to kill the subpoenas. And Skrmetta, after that, then asked on several occasions if it was true that Meta's attorney could refuse to appear, seeming honestly to suggest it to him, before Meta's attorney then announced out loud that he refused to appear. A member of the crowd then yelled at Skrmetta, accused him of being on Meta's payroll, to which Skrmetta accused Lewis of being on the payroll of the Democratic Socialists of America, or DSA, and a future communist. And he also said, and I quote, "We'll see you in the next election cycle."
11: Mm-hmm. So it sounds like a contentious and lengthy meeting. Skrmetta now is also a Trump-appointed Department of Energy official, and this is his last term on the commission. He's term-limited this fall. How does that factor into what happened last week?
6: Yeah, that's right. Skrmetta is a longtime figure in Louisiana GOP circles, and particularly here in southeast Louisiana. He was very quietly appointed by Trump as the fourth highest official at Department of Energy. Both Meta and Entergy have requested these 10 gas plants to be approved on an expedited timeline that certainly aligns with Governor Landry and the commission's new policies to speed up connecting large industrial projects to the grid. But some also look to Skrmetta's expiring term and that of his fellow commissioner, Foster Campbell.
11: Drew Hawkins from the Gulf States Newsroom and Michael McEwen from the Coastal Desk, both reporting for us on Meta and the PSC. Thanks to you both for joining me today.
10: Thanks for having us, Adam.
6: Thanks for having me.
11: This is Louisiana Considered. I'm Adam Voss. Louisiana's Surgeon General, Dr. Evelyn Griffin, is a longtime OBGYN who is aligning herself with the Make America Healthy Again movement. She's fought against government mandates and questioned vaccine safety. Now she's pushing for greater emphasis on wellness and disease prevention. New York Times fellow Rosemary Westwood has been reporting the story and joins us now to talk about it. Thanks for coming back on the air with us.
12: Thank you for having me.
11: You've reported that Dr. Griffin largely lived outside the public eye until 5 years ago when she experienced what she calls her, quote, great awakening. Could you tell me about that? What prompted her into the spotlight?
12: Yeah, so Dr. Griffin was actually born in communist Poland, and her family escaped that country and eventually immigrated to Canada, where she grew up. And then she did medical school in Dominica and then came to LSU for a residency in OBGYN. She met her husband along the way. He's from Louisiana, and they moved to Baton Rouge after residency and have raised their family there. And that's where she was working for 15 years. Caring for women, delivering babies at Ochsner Health. And that led her down some sort of wellness threads that combined with the COVID pandemic. And by 2021, on her Instagram account, she began posting, you know, criticisms essentially of some of the COVID policies and vaccines in her job. She was also questioning the vaccines and health mandates at Ochsner, asking to share information from folks that she says she knew in Europe who were researching early treatments on COVID. And she says that that was rebuffed. Ochsner Health declined to comment for this story, but in Dr. Griffin's telling, she was trying to share information she was getting. Her health system, her employer, was refusing to let her do that. And so she decided to resign from Ochsner Health because of that. And then soon after that, testified at the Capitol. And her awakening, she says, was this experience of seeing Kennedy, RFK Jr., testify. From her perspective, Kennedy was presenting facts and the truth, and the media's coverage of that event did not see it that way. And instead, in one case, he was called a promulgator of propaganda. She warned public health officials about Nazi Germany and what happened to those who, you know, committed medical experiments as part of that regime. You know, all of this to say, it was sort of a long journey in a way, and then a quick turning point for her. She resigned from her job. She testified at this hearing, and that began her sort of intro into the health freedom and wellness, alternative wellness communities in this state.
11: Yeah, so we have the COVID pandemic shaping her kind of acceleration into the public eye. Can you tell me more about Dr. Griffin's history with RFK Jr.'s health administration, how she's been spending the past few years?
12: Right. The next part of her story is that she becomes a speaker at Health Freedom Day events at a church in Baton Rouge. And that gets her on the radar of the health secretary. So Secretary Kennedy appointed her in September to the Centers for Disease Control and Prevention's advisory panel for vaccines. That is the panel that studies vaccines, makes recommendations for what the CDC should recommend. And those recommendations then play out in insurance as well, because insurers then cover the recommended vaccines. And that's what, when you go to the pediatrician, your doctor is telling you, here's what the recommended vaccine is for whatever age your child is. That's where those come from. And on that panel, she voted to limit access to COVID vaccines, limit the recommendation for who should get a COVID vaccine. And then also in December, she voted to end universal vaccination against hepatitis B for newborns, which is a public health policy that's been around for quite a long time and is intended to ensure that no infants fall through the cracks in screening for hepatitis B that happens during pregnancy. And so after this appointment from Kennedy to become a key voice leading vaccine policy in the country, she was named by Governor Jeff Landry in December to be the state's Surgeon General.
11: I want to hear more about Dr. Griffin's background, her story as a child escaping from a communist country, and how that shaped her political beliefs.
12: She's talked about this quite a lot, actually. When she gives speeches and interviews, her origins in communist Poland come up quite often. And what she said essentially is that her family escaped that regime in order to seek freedom. I think this was a few years ago. She testified that medical freedom was one of the freedoms that her parents chose to leave communist Poland in search of, and which she eventually, she says, found in the U.S. And it underlines these views that she has articulated. So she also testified in favor of the state's abortion ban. She testified against gender affirming treatments for youth. And in that way, the individual rights kind of side of things for her is really strong and powerful and a deep underlier of her views as she's expressed them. And that sort of fed into, I would say, an array of other issues that are really driving Republican politics in the state for sure. And that's an important point to note, that the health freedom movement itself is right-leaning in Louisiana. And it also has, you know, alignments with Christian communities that are really important to how it's playing out in our state capitol.
11: I want to hear more about how her agenda might shape the future of public health policy and health outcomes here in Louisiana.
12: That's something that infectious disease specialists and public health experts that I spoke to for the story really stressed to me, that her views, you know, especially on vaccines and health mandates, were a great departure, as they saw it, from decades of public health bipartisan agreement that, you know, really what we're doing in public health versus individual practice in public health, what we're after are, you know, things we can advise everybody do because it's good for pretty much everybody except for the few people who might have a contraindication. Like some people can't get certain vaccines because of a health condition they have or they're immunocompromised. And so the idea of public health is what can we do at a population level to protect us all? That's where vaccine mandates come from. And that idea, for example, fluoride in water is another really good example of that. Those ideas are central to what these experts experts told me is, you know, at the core of a public health mission. It's not what can I do for one person. It's what can I do for everybody at a population level that will improve all of our health. So one way to look at this is, you know, that there is a big shift happening essentially away from policies that look at prioritizing the community and the most vulnerable and toward individual choice. And Dr. Griffin has said that she is interested in regaining the trust that she says was lost during COVID in public health authorities. And she believes that giving this individual freedom is essential to doing that. That's how she's expressed it. And from, you know, the position of the critics of her views that I spoke to, what she's doing is raising questions about, you know, vaccine safety, for example. From their view, she's not following the science at the same time as she's advocating for more individual choice. And what they worry is that that will increase vaccine skepticism and that will drive down vaccination rates that have been dropping since COVID, and that that could put more people at risk of infectious diseases.
11: Speaking more to those who might criticize her positions here and the positions of the politicians that are on her side of things, the more conservative position here, it might seem contradictory to them that

0: pushing for more emphasis on wellness and disease prevention. As somebody who is against mandates for vaccines, what is she advocating for along those lines?
1: Yeah, so Dr. Griffin did not directly answer our questions when we reached out. She didn't respond to this question of, for example, what vaccines would she support being required for schools? So we don't know that. When she's testified at the Capitol, the mandates she's been testifying against are the ones that, say, a business would have requiring masking of its employees or testing for a certain disease, which we saw was very common, of course, during COVID. She has said in general that she thinks mandates are, quote, a slippery slope. That's also something that she attributed to her background as well. And so this is something that critics have said to me, that if you're interested in prevention, vaccines have been the public health gold star in preventing infectious diseases. From Dr. Griffin's point of view, and this is something that she said at immunization panel meetings for the federal government, injuries from vaccines have, to her mind, not been allowed to be talked about, is what she said in one meeting. And so for her, the emphasis is on, you know, in what ways and how should individual people be required or encouraged to get a vaccine when, as she sees it, the injuries to those vaccines have not allowed to be talked about. And then, you know, the critics will say that it's not that there aren't vaccine injuries, but the overall health of our population is so and greatly enhanced when people are vaccinated against these diseases, and we're all safer in the long run from that.
0: Going further along this policy that we're seeing Dr. Griffin back, a lack of mandate for things like vaccines, what effect might this have on health access and equity? If, say, a lack of mandate results in a lack of insurance coverage, a situation where some populations financially have access to these non-mandated but highly suggested immunizations and preventative health, while others maybe can't afford it.
1: I think we're still trying to figure this question out, frankly, and I am actually seeking input. If anyone is listening and they have some kind of story around public health over the last few years, they want to share an interaction with a public health official or with their physician or with misinformation. Maybe they've had trouble getting vaccines. Maybe they were someone who was, you know, made sick during the whooping cough outbreak we saw last year. I'm interested in all those stories, and I think that on the instance of COVID, when the Advisory Committee on Immunization Practices at the CDC sort of changed COVID recommendations for vaccination, that led to some uncertainty on the ground in pharmacies that was later figured out. Insurance companies have said that they will continue to cover the recommended vaccines that pre-existed Donald Trump's second term and the changes that RFK Jr. has made. So as long as insurers continue to cover these vaccines, yes, maybe they're available. But if parents lose that conviction, basically, that they're getting good advice from their health officials, or if they start to think, well, maybe I don't need a whooping cough vaccine or this vaccine or that, you know, that is one of the key areas that experts tell me they're really worried about. Because in truth, in Louisiana, the mandates we have for schools don't go very far, because we have huge, you know, abilities for individuals and parents to opt out. You can write a letter and you can decline, essentially, to adhere to that schedule for vaccines. And so the concern is, you know, misinformation, poor information getting to families who may not choose to vaccinate against diseases and then suffer some kind of consequence for that. That's definitely what physicians and experts in public health tell me they're worried about.
0: New York Times fellow Rosemary Westwood and former WWNO WRKF health reporter, thanks for coming back on the air with us.
1: Thank you for having me. It's great to talk to you.
0: From WRKF and WWNO, that's been Louisiana Considered on a Wednesday. But thanks to today's guests, Drew Hawkins, Michael McEwen, and Rosemary Westwood. Our managing producer is Alana Schreiber. We receive production and technical support from Garrett Pittman and our assistant producer, Aubrey Procell. I'm Adam Voss. 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
2: Recently, WNBA player Sophie Cunningham of the Indiana Fever offered her thoughts on trans athletes. 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And all heck broke loose. It was some of the culture war's greatest hits. Protests.
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6: 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And so
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1: Scattered cloudiness in the forecast as we're heading through the wee hours of the morning. Our overnight low settling down into the upper 70s. And we're scooting back up into the upper 90s later on Thursday, Friday, to lots of sun. Those heat index values anywhere from 105 to 110. And we're not expecting much in the way of any rain for the rest of the week. For the weekend, highs are back up. Upper 90s on Saturday, could hit 100 Sunday. Slight chance for showers or a thunderstorm by Saturday afternoon. I'm WRKF meteorologist Jennifer Nairamore.
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5: From WHYY in Philadelphia, this is Fresh Air. I'm Dave Davies. Today, a respected analyst of the U.S. Defense Department on why the world's most powerful military seems stymied in the war with Iran. Stacey Pettijohn says depleted stockpiles of critical weapons and Iran's continued ability to strike at U.S. allies and bases in the Persian Gulf has President Trump unable to bring the war to a successful conclusion. She says lately Trump has been saying nice things about North Korean leader Kim Jong-un.
6: I think that the president is so desperate to have a win and to reach some sort of agreement with someone that he sometimes makes these sort of openings.
5: Pettijohn says the U.S. military is scrambling to adjust to innovations in modern warfare, including new, lighter, inexpensive attack drones. First News.
7: Live from NPR News in Washington, I'm Ryland Barton. The federal government's debt hit a new high today, $40 trillion. NPR's Scott Horsley reports just covering the interest payments on that debt is now the government's second largest expense.
8: The government is spending more than $1 trillion just paying interest on the debt this year. That's more than it spends on defense or Medicare and trails only Social Security. The federal debt has doubled since 2017 and is expected to grow by more than $2 trillion this year alone. Maya McGinnis, who heads the Committee for a Responsible Federal Budget, says that's remarkable at a time of low unemployment and no pressing government crisis.
9: We used to borrow during bad times, but now we borrow during bad times and good times.
8: People who lend money to the government are demanding higher interest rates, which is also driving up the cost of private borrowing for things like mortgages. Scott Horsley, NPR News, Washington.
7: President Trump says the U.S. and Canada reached a last-minute deal to delay 50% U.S. tariffs on $20 billion worth of Canadian products.
10: The tariffs will be non-existent for our farmers. Our farmers were paying tremendous tariffs into Canada, and those tariffs are going to be totally eviscerated, down to zero.
7: The sanctions were due to take effect this morning. Canadian Prime Minister Mark Carney says there was significant progress in negotiations. Israel's military has announced its first criminal investigations into troop conduct in the Gaza war. The focus is on the killings of a 5-year-old, her family trapped in a vehicle, and of 15 Palestinian paramedics. The military says it will not investigate 3 other attacks that killed aid workers. The military's statement does not mention many other high-profile killings that Israel had pledged to investigate during the war, including a hospital strike that killed 5 journalists. Israeli airstrikes continue to pound Gaza with a devastating hit on the police headquarters today during a leadership meeting. NPR's Anas Baba reports a new Israeli wave of violence that's left at least 17 Palestinians dead and more than 45 injured over the past 48 hours.
11: At least 9 people were killed when an Israeli missile struck the Gaza police headquarters today. Local officials say the building was targeted while police leadership gathered to inaugurate the newly appointed chief of police. The Ministry of Interior says the dead included seven high-ranking officers, among them Fatina Sahar, director of the Women's Police in Gaza, as well as a 13-year-old girl who was playing in a park next to the site. Sahar's husband says she was a mother of eight and had never harmed anyone. She was only a civil police officer. The Israeli military says it targeted a Hamas commander who was planning attacks against Israeli troops without providing any evidence. Anas Bobo, NPR News, Gaza City.
7: U.S. stocks rose today after the Treasury Department made a move to ease pressure on the bond market. This is NPR News from Washington. A mysterious political firm admitted to fabricating multiple election polls this month. The surveys claim to evaluate support in the Democratic Party for governor in Wisconsin, the gubernatorial race in Nevada, and mayoral race in Los Angeles. The California poll was shared by L.A. Mayor Karen Bass's campaign on social media and covered by local news outlets. The judge who oversaw the conviction of a black teenager and the fatal stabbing of a white teenager has been removed from further proceedings in the case. Caroline Love from member station KERA in Dallas reports it comes as attorneys for Carmelo Anthony appeal his conviction.
12: Carmelo Anthony, now 19, was convicted for the 2025 stabbing of 17-year-old Austin Metcalf at a high school track meet near Dallas, Texas. The case received national attention over the race of the two teens. Judge John Roach Jr. oversaw the trial and did a media interview shortly after the verdict. Lee Merritt from Anthony's defense team says the interview violated judicial conduct rules.
13: The best thing for justice to get him out of the place and get a neutral judge in.
12: A hearing on a separate motion for a new trial is scheduled for Thursday. For NPR News, I'm Caroline Love in McKinney.
7: The mission to save NASA's sinking telescope has been called off. NASA paid Catalyst Space Technologies $30 million to try to lift the aging Swift Observatory to higher orbit. The startup says it will not attempt to capture it because of problems with controlling the rescue craft. The telescope will plunge through the atmosphere later this year. Intense solar activity caused Swift to lose altitude faster than expected. This is NPR.
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5: This is Fresh Air. I'm Dave Davies. Throughout the war with Iran, President Donald Trump and his team have touted the success of their punishing airstrikes, asserting that Iran's missile capability has been functionally destroyed, that its munitions factories have been flattened. But there's plenty of recent reporting to suggest that 5.5 months into the war, the U.S. military's ability to dictate terms to Iran is increasingly limited by the depletion of American weapons stockpiles, the threat Iran can still pose to U.S. bases and allies in the region, and Iran's control of the Strait of Hormuz. For some insight into the state of the conflict and prospects for the future, we turn to Stacey Pettyjohn, a widely quoted analyst on U.S. defense strategy, military planning, air power, and war gaming. Pettyjohn is a senior fellow and director of the defense program at the Center for a New American Security. Much of her current work focuses on the impact of emerging technologies, including artificial intelligence, autonomous systems, and drones. Before joining the Center for a New American Security, she spent more than a decade as a political scientist at the Rand Corporation. We recorded our interview yesterday. Stacey Pettyjohn, welcome to Fresh Air.
16: It's great to be here.
5: You know, I'm interested in how you thought this war might unfold when it began, February 28th of this year. You know, it seems at this point that President Trump is clearly frustrated. He wants to bring the war to a conclusion in which his goals are met. It is not happening. When this war began, you know, certain things were apparent. I mean, the United States and Israel had enormous will and capability to inflict enormous damage and death with airstrikes, but were very unlikely to commit ground troops, which would be costly and politically risky. I'm just wondering, when this started, what did your own knowledge and intuition tell you about how it might go?
6: Well, when you look historically at operations that have focused on using air power, whether that's aircraft or missiles, to try to change the behavior of another state, that there's a lot of debate and little evidence that air power alone normally produces a durable political outcome. And the one that the attacking state is looking to achieve, in part because a lot of nations have a deeper interest in the situation than the U.S. does. This is something that is existential to them, whether it would be Milosevic in Kosovo in 1999 or the Iranian regime today. So in these situations, the asymmetry of interest, the fact that the country is only willing to use air power, is normally an indication that they aren't willing to go all in and pay the terrible costs that sometimes might be associated with using pure brute force and deploying ground forces to achieve a goal.
5: There's been a lot of reporting that this conflict has depleted supplies of critical munitions among U.S. arsenals. That's been disputed by the administration. There was a Washington Post report that a couple of weeks ago, Trump confronted Defense Secretary Pete Hegseth at a cabinet retreat at Camp David, saying he thought this issue had been addressed, and Hegseth blamed one of his deputies for the problem. The White House press secretary called this 100% fake news. Do you find these reports credible?
6: Yes, they are absolutely credible for particular types of weapons. I think you can holistically say that the U.S. military still has deep stockpiles of even precision-guided weapons, but they tend to be short-range ones that you have to get close to the target to attack it and drop a bomb. Something like the JDAM, we've heard a lot about that. It is a dumb bomb that has a tail kit attached that allows it to be guided by GPS and to precisely hit targets. But you need to be nearby. The U.S. has lots of those. They have lots of glide bombs. They have lots of shorter range missiles and rockets. Where they have shortfalls are in some of the more exquisite systems that are longer range, which tends to drive up the cost of the weapon because going farther requires a bigger airframe and there's just sort of compounding costs that occur. So they're more expensive. We buy fewer of them typically. And then also on the defensive side, the surface-to-air missiles or the defensive interceptors, such as the Patriot missile or the THAAD interceptors, these are very expensive, sophisticated weapons that are basically able to hit an incoming ballistic missile that's moving incredibly quickly, sometimes maneuvering, and protect whatever it is stationed by. And we definitely don't have enough of those.
5: Yeah, Patriot missiles cost about $4 million each, is that right?
6: Yeah, I think something like 3.9 is around for the newest variant of the missile, which is quite capable and has proven itself to be very good on the battlefields in both Ukraine and actually the Middle East. Just expensive and difficult to make.
5: Is the concern that the U.S. won't be able to defend its Gulf allies and U.S. bases, or that it'll be less able to launch offensive strikes against Iran, or both?
6: It's both. They're intertwined. And this is one of the interesting tensions with the situation that the U.S. finds itself in. You know, you can sit back and wait and use either your ground base, like the Patriot or the THAAD, or sea-based air defenses, which means they're on one of the destroyers or cruisers in the region, to protect your allies or U.S. bases in the region where U.S. forces are stationed. But those stockpiles are running low, they're finite, and they're not going to be replenished in the next 2 to 3 years. The other option is to go on the offensive and begin to pressure Iran again by hunting for its missile and drone launchers. That's been a stated objective of this campaign since the beginning. And it seems like the U.S. has actually had pretty notable success in some ways at this, but nowhere near to the extent to which the administration has claimed. So part of this is a problem that it's just incredibly difficult to find what are often small trucks or sometimes bigger trucks for the larger ballistic missiles that can blend in, that hide. Iran has underground shelters, so they pull them out, shoot, and then move again and go somewhere else to hide, which means you have to be looking constantly at them to actually track their movement and find them and then get a weapon on them that can destroy them. And a lot of the standoff weapons the U.S. uses, like the Tomahawk cruise missile or JASSM, fly slowly. So they're not particularly well suited for these quick targets. So going on the offensive and suppressing Iranian missiles and drones or destroying them would require restarting the air campaign at a new level. But the bases in the region have proven to be incredibly vulnerable. And those are bases that U.S. forces and aircraft would have to use because the United States Air Force mostly has short-range fighter aircraft. So they have to be based nearby. They're going to need tankers. And you would have to assume that Iran would be attacking the bases more regularly to prevent the U.S. from resuming this air campaign.
17: Are there cases where you can see these shortages having an effect on battlefield strategy and tactics, specific cases where the effect is clear?
6: Well, it seems, and this is just my supposition, but it's clear that the administration is frustrated with this situation and really wants to get out of it. And the president is prone to bluster and making threats, but, you know, past behavior suggests he will follow through on them if it seems like it's going to be at a reasonable cost. And I think right now the real issue is the costs are too high. So seizing any of the islands, trying to seize any of the territory in Iran would be prohibitively costly because those pieces of territory are very close to Iran, and there could be missile and drone launchers all over that could easily range them. So U.S. forces would be sitting ducks and would have to be prepared to endure and survive through sustained attacks. Similarly, if you were to think about trying to escort ships through the strait, right? Opening the strait seems to be at the heart of the conflict right now. And Iran is reveling in its newfound power, the fact that it has closed the strait and it has the upper hand. And I think every time the U.S. goes on the offensive, they've realized that Iran has shown that it will retaliate. And so they have to be prepared to defend not only their bases, but their allies and partners in the region as well.
17: We need to take a break here. Let me reintroduce you. We are speaking with Stacey Pettyjohn. She's a senior fellow and the director of the defense program at the Center for a New American Security. We'll continue our conversation in just a moment. This is Fresh Air.
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17: This is Fresh Air, and we're talking about some of the challenges the U.S. military faces in the war with Iran with Stacey Pettyjohn. She's a senior fellow and director of the defense program at the Center for a New American Security. Has the United States rotated some of its forces out of the region, some of those that had been used in the initial attacks on Iran?
6: I don't think it has actually taken any forces out yet. It has been announced that they're going to be moving one of the aircraft carriers that's been on an incredibly prolonged deployment. And a part of the operations against Iran is supposed to leave soon, but they're waiting for its replacement to get on station since it is sailing from East Asia into the Middle East.
17: Right. That's the USS Abraham Lincoln. I mean, that's become quite a public controversy. As you know, there have been reporting of food shortages, broken toilets, moldy showers. And have you heard of issues like that in other parts of the military?
6: I have. I think this is an incredibly disruptive deployment for many forces, including those on the ground, because the U.S. has essentially vacated the large bases that it would typically and has in the past operated from in Qatar, Bahrain, Kuwait, the UAE because those bases have been attacked so many times. So it's not clear to me exactly where they're operating from, but I know they don't have the usual support and amenities that are provided at these locations, and that they're instead working from, living in, and moving around in distributed locations to reduce their vulnerability to attack.
17: Huh, that's interesting. So it's not just the length of the deployment. It's the fact that support bases have been damaged, attacked, and in some cases abandoned.
6: Basically, yeah. It will be very interesting to see what the U.S. does when this, if this war ever ends, in terms of its peacetime presence in the region, because it was heavily concentrated around the Gulf and in those very vulnerable big bases. And it seems like it would be unwise to begin to, you know, bring in large warships to Bahrain to go to port, or park big aircraft, or even little aircraft, F-35s, tankers, AWACS, at any of these locations, because they could easily be attacked at any point. We've already seen that there have been tankers that were hit on the ground, I think, in Saudi Arabia, along with the airborne battle management aircraft, the AWACS, and those are pretty difficult losses to replace in any near term.
17: Yeah, and I read that there was an early Iranian attack on the U.S. Navy base in Bahrain, which was the headquarters of the U.S. Navy Fifth Fleet in the region. And, you know, that, I guess that's directly contributed to these problems with supporting ships like the USS Abraham Lincoln.
6: It definitely has. And I think you've seen the Navy has been diverted to other locations that are farther away and harder for Iran to hit. Eventually, they received permission to go to Diego Garcia, the British territory in the Chagos Islands, where the U.S. Flies a bomber aircraft, but there's also a naval base there. But these aren't places that are typical port calls and not where the U.S. typically operates from. So I assume they don't have the stores of supplies that would be needed for the people, let alone the equipment, ammunitions, and different other materials that are needed for replenishment.
17: Yeah, that's like 2,200 miles from the Gulf, right?
6: It is.
17: Yeah.
6: And it looks like Iran fired at it at one point, probably because the U.S. was using it. They previously would send sometimes ships, if not to Bahrain, they would port in Oman. But, you know, the relationship with Oman is a bit fraught right now, and it's clearly those locations are also vulnerable.
17: Yeah, I want to just talk a moment about that relationship with Oman. They were, I believe, according to the ceasefire announced in June, to work with Iran on managing the Strait of Hormuz. The ceasefire, of course, fell apart officially, terminated on Monday. And in an interview on Fox News, President Trump said something to the effect that Oman was a problem, that or that if they get in the way, we'll bomb the expletive out of them. What on earth is going on here?
6: Oman is an interesting country that has quietly had a reasonably close relationship with the U.S. and allowed the U.S. military to operate from some bases on its territory since the 1970s, but it also has maintained good relations with Iran. And Oman has been trying to play that sort of mediating role between Tehran and Washington and find some sort of solution that would allow the strait to be reopened, because the region's economy is so dependent on it. And that has angered the president, because it goes against his claims that the U.S. does control the strait and that it already is open. And he sees it as, I guess, some form of betrayal.
17: Mm. Let's talk about the shortages of these weapons, particularly, you know, the Patriot missiles and the THAAD interceptors. That's an acronym for Defense Against Long-Term Ballistic Missiles, right? Is this a failure of planning by the Pentagon? I mean, why are these shortages occurring?
6: Yes, partially it is a failure of planning, but that's not the entire reason that they're running short. The Pentagon has a tendency to shortchange munitions buys every year. They're one of the smaller things that is purchased in large quantities, so you can cut them and with intention to buy more next year. And if you go back and look through budget documents, you could see the planned ramp up after cutting it 1 year. But the problem is that happens again and again. So in the budget deals, the services tend to prioritize their big weapons, that is their ships, their aircraft, their tanks, and they would rather buy them and they'll figure out the ammo later. Well, now we find ourselves in the situation where we don't have enough of these missiles, the air defense ones or the offensive ones that are incredibly important and that help protect American service members' lives. Because they can conduct offensive strikes from far away or defend their bases in the region.
17: And it's not easy to ramp up production quickly?
6: No, it's not. And industry is hesitant to do so for good reasons, because year to year, the buys have been incredibly volatile. You find that 1 year we'll buy zero Tomahawks, the next year we'll buy 100. And if you think about how any business runs and makes a profit, they can't have these big gaps in terms of their ability to sell their product. And since the defense companies have one major purchaser, that is the Department of Defense, they're beholden to its buys. And that volatility means that they have, you know, production lines that are lying there fallow, which is not profitable and is something that's difficult for them to carry as publicly traded companies. Many of them are. And they'll lose people, the skilled people who work there. So when there's a decision to expand, it tends to take 12 months to 2 years to actually begin to see an increase in output.
17: So what is the Defense Department doing about these shortages?
6: So they are doing a lot. The Deputy Secretary of Defense has made munitions a priority, as it was in the last administration, but clearly enough wasn't achieved in that term. And the main initiative has been identifying about a dozen critical munitions that the Pentagon has issued multi-year procurement frameworks for. That's a really jargony term to mean that they're trying to lay out, instead of annually, which is typically they say we're going to buy 50 Tomahawks this year and we plan to buy these others this other year, but it's not binding. Say we're going to buy X many for 5 or 7 years, which I think helps to signal to industry that there is going to be sustained investment. The problem is they still have to issue the contracts and actually pass the money for these ramp ups to begin. And for the most part, that has been taking longer to follow. So the Pentagon announced Monday that it had reached new contracts with RTX to expand Tomahawk production. So this is the next step that needs to happen. But if you look at the president's budget request this year, the ramp-ups in all of these munitions, how many they're asking to buy and for how many years, are in many, many instances 6, 8, 14, 20 times what we have bought typically in the recent past. And that's going to be a pretty extraordinary ask of industry to expand its production that much.
17: Right. And even in the best case for the Defense Department, it's not going to get any of these weapons in the next few months, right?
6: No, the lead time, the amount of time it'll take until a weapon is delivered, is in many instances 2.5 to 4 years. So these aren't going to appear and begin to refill stockpiles for some time, which is why you also see there is increasingly a push for the Pentagon to buy new weapons that it currently doesn't have, that are simpler

0: simpler and cheaper. So the idea is you can buy more of them. They hopefully are easier to produce, so you can sort of tap into that idea of, you know, World War II mobilization. You don't need as skilled of labor. You don't need as bespoke of machine tools to produce these. But this is something that they're just beginning to do. They're looking at having cheap cruise missiles, perhaps a cheap Patriot interceptor that won't be as good as the MSE missile that is sort of the gold standard right now, but can provide some of the air and missile defense capability.
1: We need to take another break here. Let me reintroduce you. We are speaking with Stacey Pettijohn. She is a senior fellow and director of the defense program at the Center for a New American Security. She'll be back to talk more about the military situation in Iran after this short break. I'm Dave Davies, and this is Fresh Air.

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3: I'm Jeremy Hobson. 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
4: This is Fresh Air. I'm Dave Davies. We're talking about the military challenges the United States faces 5.5 months into the war with Iran. There's been considerable reporting in the American media about the depletion of U.S. weapons stockpiles and the continuing threat Iran can pose to American bases and allies in the Persian Gulf region. Our guest is Stacy Pettijohn. Pettijohn is a senior fellow and director of the defense program at the Center for a New American Security. We recorded our conversation yesterday. I want to talk a bit about drones. You know, one of the issues the United States faces is that they have a lot of really expensive weapons that cost a lot and take a long time to produce and are very effective. But as warfare has developed recently, particularly in the Ukraine conflict, people are using smaller, lighter drones to considerable effect. So I wanted to talk about that. You know, we talk about drones. There are all kinds of drones. I mean, some are as big as airplanes and look like airplanes and can be in the air for a long time and go great distances. Some of them are almost as small as the ones we see buzzing around parks and beaches. The United States has kind of focused so far on the higher-end stuff, the expensive stuff, right?
5: Yes. The Pentagon likes its gold-plated, you know, sort of weapons. And typically with new weapons programs, it looks to make an improved model of something that already has. So something that's better, that goes faster, that is hard to see on a radar, that has a bigger warhead, goes farther, whatever it may be. And what you've seen globally is that because of the development and improvements to widely available commercial technologies, things like GPS, things like batteries, cameras, that there are these largely commercially derived drones

0: or one-way attack weapons. They're essentially sort of not very good cruise missiles that have proliferated and that are allowing a lot of actors, a lot of different countries, but even some non-state actors like the Houthis and Hezbollah and some of the Iraqi militias to launch standoff attacks. And that has been a real shift. And they're doing so at a fraction of the price of any of the U.S. missiles that cost multi-million dollars.
1: You said standoff attacks? What do you mean?
0: So they don't have to be very close by the target that they're hitting. I'm excluding the smallest drones right here, which have been incredibly important in Ukraine and in other wars in like Nagorno-Karabakh and Libya. But when we talk about the longer range drones that Iran is using right now to attack U.S. forces and different countries in the Gulf, these go hundreds or 1,000, almost 2,000 miles. And they're basically cheap cruise missiles that previously Iran didn't have. Russia didn't have them. They're using them against Ukraine. So if you look at this larger drone and this bigger class, it has provided a new sort of weapon that used to only be available to the United States and really advanced militaries.
1: And Iran has developed this since the war or leading up to the war?
0: Well, before the war, it's the drone that gets the most attention is called the Shahed 136. It's a delta wing drone. It looks like a triangle, can carry about a 100-pound warhead and go over 1,500 miles. And it essentially flies into its target and explodes. And Iran has several different variants of this. It has a slightly smaller one, the Shahed 131, has the Shahed 101 that goes up 400 miles, only a 20-pound warhead that a lot of its proxies in Yemen and Iraq have used. And these have provided it with a lot of depth in terms of its ability to reach out and strike U.S. bases and different countries in the region.
1: And how much did those cost to build, the Shahed drones?
0: The estimates vary. You go from like $20,000 to $50,000, maybe $70,000 for a more exquisite variant. The interesting fact is that Iran's now in a position, it gave these Shahed 136 drones to Russia in 2022, when Russia had used up a lot of its more sophisticated cruise and ballistic missiles in the opening months of the war against Ukraine. And Russia learned how to produce these drones, Iran taught it, and it has since improved them. They're called Garands there, and it has these dramatically improved variants that are still quite cheap and that continue to form the core of the airstrikes that Russia launches against Ukraine every day. They're firing hundreds of them in at a time right now.
1: So is the United States military moving towards more nimble and inexpensive tactics and weapons?
0: For counter-drone defenses, it definitely is. In 2023, 2024, you'll remember there were a lot of attacks on U.S. bases in Iraq by Iraqi Shia militias using Iranian-built drones. And then there was the attacks on shipping in the Red Sea by the Houthis. And the U.S. military learned through those operations and sort of adapted in real time where destroyers, the big Navy warships that are out there, instead of firing and a Standard Missile 2, which is an expensive interceptor, or Standard Missile 6, started using its 5-inch cannon. And they've begun to acquire specialized munition that's better at getting the drones. The Army similarly started using Coyote interceptors and different types of defenses. They still don't have enough of these cheaper, more cost-effective systems. One of the most, I think, useful ones that the U.S. forces have found in the Middle East has been using fighter aircraft that are in the sky and armed with relatively cheap guided rockets to shoot down the drones. And the interceptor's cheap, but actually having the aircraft up there flying around is not as cheap, and those aircraft are reliant on those vulnerable forward bases. But they have learned a lot. There's still more to go and a lot more equipment to be procured and training to happen.
1: You know, there was a story, I think it was in the Wall Street Journal, about some war games in Europe, which the United States, as I believe, was on one side, and Ukrainians were on another side. And the Ukrainians got the better of them because they had gotten so effective and sophisticated at using drones in battlefield situations. You saw this, I assume. What does that tell us?
0: It tells us that the U.S. military and its NATO allies have a long way to go in terms of adaptation. These are the smaller drones we're talking about here, more like quadcopters and smaller fixed-wing ones that maybe go 20 to 50, maybe 60 miles. And I've heard for years from Ukrainians that when they have left Ukraine to go and be trained by NATO elsewhere, that they found the training to be incredibly unrealistic and not reflecting the realities of the battlefield that they'd been on every day. And in part, that's due to restrictions that the U.S. and many Western European countries have about using jamming and electronic warfare in their territories and in their airspace, because it can interfere with, you know, civilian air traffic and, you know, your ability to use GPS on your phone, things that make people upset. But it's also, I think, the scale and the number of drones that are up in the air at any given time in Ukraine, on the front lines, these smaller tactical drones. The battlefield's just really saturated with them, and it is very hard to operate as a cohesive unit and to come together, you know, mass forces where you're collectively in the same place to take some sort of offensive action and not be seen. And that's something that I don't think the U.S. military has fully internalized and figured out how to adapt to.
1: We need to take a break here. Let me reintroduce you. We are speaking with Stacy Pettyjohn. She's a senior fellow and the director of the defense program at the Center for a New American Security. We'll continue our conversation in just a moment. This is Fresh Air.
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1: This is Fresh Air, and we're talking about some of the challenges the U.S. military faces in the war with Iran with Stacy Pettyjohn. She's a senior fellow and director of the defense program at the Center for a New American Security. If drone warfare represents, you know, a new way to fight, who is getting it right? Who's best at producing and using drones? Is it Ukraine?
0: Ukraine is definitely one of the best at producing and using drones and at innovating in terms of how they employ them. In the war against Russia that began in 2022, repeatedly Ukraine has been the first mover and come up with a new way to use a drone, like the first-person view drones, which are the small, really fast quadcopters that are racing drones that have become ubiquitous on the battlefield now. They're one of the most common weapons that causes the most damage on the front lines. And Ukraine innovated that tactic. You've seen them in the Black Sea using drone boats to attack the Russian Black Sea fleet and essentially opening up the waterway so that they can export grain from Odessa. So that has had strategic significance. And then more recently, Ukraine has built up these longer range drones that have reached deep into Russia and been attacking oil infrastructure, causing fuel shortages throughout the country, and also increasingly isolating Crimea, which has sort of been Russia's crown jewel, what it annexed in 2014, and a key base for its military. But now it's having trouble resupplying it there, and its forces are constantly under attack from long-range air and sea drones from Ukraine. Russia's also really good. And they have emulated Ukraine in a way and more quickly than I would have anticipated. And what Russia's advantage is scaling production. And, you know, they're producing more than 6,000 of the Garand, their version of the Shahed, the long-range drones, now a month. And they just have that scale advantage that Ukraine hasn't quite achieved.
1: Right. You know, it's pretty remarkable that Ukraine could build this new industry while they're under this existential threat and their very capital is being bombed. How did they put this together so quickly?
0: It was very diffuse, and it still is pretty diffuse. And that's one of the challenges. You have all these innovative people who have gotten into this because it's existential for them. They're under attack. There is an immediate need. So they're willing to try things that might be risky and to explore options that a much more conservative state in peacetime like the U.S. military wouldn't do. But it has meant that there are lots of small sort of artisanal drone shops. Almost every unit on the front lines has its own drone sort of detachment that manufactures them behind the front lines, but that they rely on. So that means that it's just really distributed, and it makes it harder to achieve the economies of scale that like the Russians do, and to produce as many of the same systems and have everyone trained on the same systems. There's value in it, right? They're probably harder to counter because everybody's not using the same type of drones. They're not using the same type of tactics, but not being standardized also has its downsides.
1: Is the United States simply too big to produce drones like Ukraine?
0: Well, in the exact same way that Ukraine produces them, yes. One of the biggest challenges that the U.S. faces in producing small drones is that the U.S. military is required to not use Chinese parts. So they need a friendly nation or non-Chinese subcomponents. And Chinese companies like DJI dominate the commercial small drone market. They have some enormous share, something like 70 or 80% worldwide. And that means that they have a lot of efficiencies in the way that they produce it and can drive costs down. And it has dominated the market for so long, and it's so far ahead, and its economies of scale are huge, that finding components that are not made in China is really difficult, and they tend to be a lot more expensive. So what happens is that U.S. companies end up making inferior drones because they don't have all the expertise that these Chinese companies have that cost more because they're trying not to rely on Chinese components.
1: I want to talk about a couple of other issues in the defense world. You know, the depletion of U.S. defensive munitions has raised concerns about its ability to defend Taiwan or deter a military assault on Taiwan from China. How much of a problem do you think this poses for the defense of Taiwan?
0: It's a huge problem. The U.S.'s stated strategy right now is one of deterrence by denial, meaning that it wants to be able to defeat an invasion should China decide to attack Taiwan. And there are real questions whether it could do so given the munition stockpiles that it has right now. Before Operation Epic Fury, before we began this war against Iran, the U.S. didn't have enough of critical munitions for that war. When we would run war games, U.S. forces would typically run out within 7 to 10 days of long-range maritime strike weapons, so missiles that can sink boats, of air defense weapons, of long-range surface attack weapons would be running short. So now that we're facing the situation that the U.S. finds itself in now in 2026, where many of these same weapons that would be needed in a conflict in Asia have been further depleted, it is a bit of a conundrum, and I think does push the United States to see what it can do more with cheaper variants, whether they're cruise missiles or cheap drones. The problem is still that because of the geography of the Pacific and the distances there, they have to be pretty long range, so they're not going to be super cheap.
1: So that's assuming the United States doesn't have these weapons embedded in the island of Taiwan, right?
0: Correct.
1: Right.
0: And that could change. When the U.S. military thinks about defending Taiwan, they plan to fight from bases in Japan, maybe the Philippines, Guam, the Northern Marianas, Alaska, Australia, not on Taiwan proper. I do think Taiwan could make use of a lot of very small, cheap drones to bolster its defenses and its asymmetric strategy.
1: Have the needs of the United States to move military capability into the Persian Gulf region diminished its presence in Asia and encouraged, I don't know, a different approach from China?
0: I don't know if we've seen China really respond to the reduced U.S. presence in East Asia, but it definitely has been drawn down. Early in the war, I think there were parts of a THAAD system that were deployed to the Middle East. I think some of their weapon stockpiles have been diverted. Now you have the aircraft carrier, and recently, this weekend, President Trump decided to reduce the size of long-planned U.S. exercises with its ally, South Korea. I think there have been aircraft deployed to the Middle East as well. So all of that does sort of leave some openings and create a weakness there. But I don't think China's just going to attack Taiwan because the United States is distracted and in another region.
1: All right, we're going to take another break here. Let me reintroduce you. We are speaking with Stacey Pettijohn. She is a senior fellow and director of the defense program at the Center for a New American Security. We'll be back after this short break. This is Fresh Air.
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1: This is Fresh Air, and we're talking about some of the challenges the United States military faces in its war with Iran with Stacey Pettijohn. She's a senior fellow and director of the defense program at the Center for New American Security. Another development in Asia. You know, in recent days, President Trump on Truth Social has been saying nice things about North Korean leader Kim Jong-un. On Saturday, he had a post on his Truth Social platform saying, "Kim Jong-un and I get along great!" exclamation point, with a photo of them from their past meeting. On Sunday, he posted a comment that said, "Based on my very good relationship with Kim Jong-un of North Korea, I'm not happy with the fact that the United States has long ago agreed to participate in joint military exercises with South Korea." And then on Monday, he posted a photo of Kim Jong-un in military garb making a phone call. And then over that, we see the headline in quotes, "Hey, Donald, we cool, right?" What do you make of this sudden embrace of Kim Jong-un?
0: Going back to Trump's first term, he made a big overture to Kim Jong-un and tried to reach an agreement with him that failed miserably. But I think that the president is so desperate to have a win and to reach some sort of agreement with someone that he sometimes makes these sort of openings. And North Korea seems to be a potential place where he could actually score a victory, I guess, in his view, though it is quite inconsistent because the president has also praised South Korea for being a country that's doing more for its own defenses. It's building more. It's expanding its industry and looking to cooperate with U.S. defense industry. So there isn't a lot of coherence to the this administration's overall policy, I think, towards the region. And it vacillates between this personal diplomacy and reaching an agreement with another head of state and sort of what actually is happening day to day and behind the scenes at a lot of more working levels.
1: Is there any evidence that diplomacy with North Korea has convinced them to curb their nuclear ambitions?
0: There was an agreement in the 90s that at least temporarily worked, though that's hotly debated in terms of stopping the North Koreans as they sought to develop a nuclear weapon. But now North Korea has a nuclear weapon. It's a very different situation and one that is much harder to reverse. Their stockpile is projected to have grown fairly significantly. You're not even talking about a handful of weapons, dozens at this point. You don't know where they are. So coercive options or forcible removal would be incredibly risky and difficult.
1: And of course, this is all after Trump's two face-to-face meetings during the first term, right? I mean, they made a real effort at this.
0: He did. And, I mean, I think that you've seen that, that lesson that if you don't have a nuclear weapon, you get attacked. And if you do, you're safer. That has been ingrained in many different states that are observing what's happening and could actually lead to more proliferation. The other thing is North Korea has really advanced its missile arsenal. So it's been providing short-range ballistic missiles to Russia, and they've been improving significantly. They're not great, but they're becoming more and more accurate. Its advancements in its medium and its, you know, intercontinental range missiles have also advanced. So that makes it a very different threat than it was previously.
1: You know, we've talked a lot about the war in Iran. We began by me asking you, when this war broke out, did you have an intuition about what might happen? You know, as things stand now in this war, how might this unfold as we go forward?
0: I'm not sure. I think that, I mean, eventually at some point, the United States is going to accept that they're going to have to take a deal that gives Iran at least de facto control over the strait so that it's open, which is a worse position than the United States and the world was in before the war began. But there has to be some sort of face-saving measure in there right now. And it seems like, if you believe reports that are out there, I think it was in the Wall Street Journal the other day, talking about the Iranian regime's position is hardened and they see themselves in perpetual war. And the Trump administration, you know, desperately seems to want to get out, but also needs something that the president can call a victory. It's in a really tough place, and relying right now on this blockade of Iran is causing more harm to the Iranian economy and to the Iranian people and regime, but they've also suffered a tremendous amount and shown an ability to endure that. So I don't know if that will work or when it would work, but I tend to find that punishment strategies, if they do have an effect, it's over a long period of time, and it's not clear that the U.S. can win this war of endurance. Because Iran is likely to be able to rearm faster. It's getting drones from Russia. There have been reports of key precursor materials for rocket fuel that have been delivered from China. And it's in a position where it's building cheaper weapons, and it can do so more quickly than the United States, where we're hearing about the strain on the U.S. force more generally, not just its stockpiles with the Navy, but I think the other deployed forces are on long tours that are a hardship tour and fairly stressful, and things are going to begin to break.
1: Mm. Well, Stacey Pettyjohn, thank you so much for speaking with us.
0: It's been a pleasure to be here.
1: Stacey Pettyjohn is a senior fellow and director of the defense program at the Center for a New American Security. We recorded our interview yesterday. On tomorrow's show, we hear from actor Yahya Abdul-Mateen II up for an Emmy for his role in Marvel's Wonder Man. He tells us about playing a struggling actor with a secret, losing the role of a lifetime when Disney canceled the show, and his unlikely path to an acting career. He was a city planner until a layoff changed everything. I hope you can join us. Keep up with what's on the show and get highlights of our interviews. Follow us on Instagram at NPR Fresh Air. Fresh Air's executive producer is Sam Brigger. Our technical director and engineer is Audrey Bentham. Our engineers today are Adam Staniszewski and Diana Martinez. Our interviews and reviews are produced and edited by Phyllis Myers, Anne-Marie Baldonado, Lauren Krenzel, Teresa Madden, Monique Nazareth, Thea Challoner, Susan Yakundi, Anna Bauman, and Nico Gonzalez-Whistler. Our digital media producer is Molly C.V. Nesper. Roberta Shorrock directs the show. For Terry Gross and Tanya Mosley, I'm Dave Davies.

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2: Scattered cloudiness in the forecast as we're heading through the wee hours of the morning. Our overnight low settling down into the upper 70s. And we're scooting back up into the upper 90s later on Thursday, Friday, to lots of sun. Those heat index values anywhere from 105 to 110. And we're not expecting much in the way of any rain for the rest of the week. For the weekend, highs are back up. Upper 90s on Saturday could hit 100 Sunday. Slight chance for showers or a thunderstorm by Saturday afternoon. I'm WRKF meteorologist Jennifer Nairamore.
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9: This is Jim Inkster. Welcome to Talk Louisiana, and today we start with an encore interview of Buddy Guy, a legendary musician who just turned 90. From Letsworth, Louisiana, will be performing next week at the Sanger in New Orleans, and we'll catch up with Buddy Guy, who has roots in Louisiana and worked for many years before he became famous at LSU. Also, David Holt, president of Consumer Energy Alliance. He's pro-industry, but he will address concerns about carbon capture, data centers, and green energy. We'll talk with him about this and more. And we'll hear from John Meese, a local actor who went to Hollywood and did well, and he's coming back home for a major presentation at the Manship Theater, and he'll give us a preview. Now the news on Talk Louisiana.
10: Live from NPR News in Washington, I'm Ryland Barton. NPR has learned an unusual Census Bureau report that President Trump says shows widespread illegal voting by non-U.S. citizens has ties to a Trump-aligned think tank. As NPR's Hansi Lo Wong reports, data and election experts say the report's conclusions are questionable.
11: In a social media post, President Trump claimed the Census Bureau's initial analysis of more than 128 million voter records from 2020, quote, proves that over 24,000 non-citizens voted illegally, unquote. Trump said the final number will, quote, explode after the Bureau checks more records. Many past studies and audits, however, show illegal voting by non-U.S. citizens is incredibly rare. The Census Bureau's report lists no authors and gives little explanation about how it analyzed records. NPR has learned the analysis was not done by career civil servants, and the team behind it included individuals affiliated with America First Policy Institute, a think tank started by officials from Trump's first administration. That's according to a Bureau employee who NPR agreed not to name because they fear retaliation at work. Spokespeople for the Bureau and the think tank did not respond to requests for comment. Hansi Lo Wong, NPR News.
10: President Trump says he doesn't think the Supreme Court will stop construction of his new White House ballroom. The High Court is expected to weigh in this week on whether or not the president needs congressional approval. NPR's Deepa Shivaram reports.
12: Trump showed off his construction projects to members of the press on the White House South Lawn.
13: Like I'm fixing the country, we're fixing the White House too.
12: Nearby is another construction project that's been in the works for more than a year. The new White House ballroom that would also have a hospital and a drone port. the White House says. In the coming days, the Supreme Court will decide on the next steps for the ballroom. Trump thinks the court will rule in his favor.
6: And it's a lawsuit that should have never been even allowed to be brought.
12: Trump has been tied up in several politically unpopular construction projects at the White House and around D.C. That's as the war with Iran also drags down the president's approval ratings. Deepa Shivaram, NPR News, the White House.
10: The federal government offers financial aid to low-income families that need help paying for child care, but as NPR's Joe Hernandez reports, in a third of U.S. states, those families may have to join a wait list.
14: There were an estimated 400,000 children on wait lists for child care assistance programs across the U.S. in the second half of last year. That's according to a report by the National Women's Law Center. That number has more than tripled since 2024, the group said. Child care advocates say Congress has never appropriated enough money for the Child Care and Development Fund, which helps subsidize care for low-income working families. But in recent years, wait lists have grown for other reasons. Pandemic relief money that helped support the national child care system recently ran out, and advocates say more families are now applying for aid. It comes at a time when U.S. child care prices are soaring, in some cases rivaling the cost of a mortgage or college tuition. Joe Hernandez, NPR News.
10: Major U.S. stock indexes rose slightly today. This is NPR News. About 75,000 ratepayers in northwest Indiana still don't have power more than a week after deadly storms leveled trees and knocked down power lines across the region. Most are in Lake County next to the Illinois border. Full restoration may take until next week. Northern Indiana Public Service says hundreds of poles need to be repaired or replaced. In Oregon, new research offers a largely favorable picture of the state's legalized psychedelic program. Most people who took the active ingredient in magic mushrooms thought they benefited, as NPR's Will Stone reports.
15: The study is significant because it looks at the real-world implications of regulated psilocybin, nearly 3 years since Oregon launched its program. The researchers followed about 350 people who took the drug for reasons like mental health and self-improvement. More than half ranked it among the most meaningful experiences of their life. Only a very small number had what were known as serious adverse reactions, and none of those were related to physical health. Dr. Todd Korthes led the study based at Oregon Health and Science University.
16: The big picture is that these results are very reassuring.
15: In 2020, Oregon became the first state to approve a non-medical model for psilocybin, meaning most people over 21 can take the drug at one of the state's designated centers. Will Stone, NPR News.
10: Only three governors in U.S. history have been black, all Democrats, but that could change this year. After yesterday's primaries, there are eight black major party nominees for governor this year. Maryland Westmore is the only black governor now, and he's seeking re-election in November. 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
18: 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Where does that leave U.S. allies in the Gulf? Meanwhile, Trump insists the Strait of Hormuz remains open and operating, but what's actually happening there? Tomorrow on Morning Edition from NPR News.
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0: This is Jim Inkster, and welcome to Talk Louisiana, originating from the Investar Tower in Baton Rouge. And we begin our show from our location with a Louisiana legend, an American legend, George Buddy Guy, blues guitarist, singer-songwriter, and he is a man who has influenced some of the greats with his work. People like Eric Clapton, Jimi Hendrix, Jimmy Page, Keith Richards, Stevie Ray Vaughan, Jeff Beck. We could go on and on and on. And Buddy Guy has been doing his thing for a long time. He's won 9 Grammy Awards, Lifetime Achievement Award, the National Medal of Arts, and the Kennedy Center Honors. He was ranked 27th in Rolling Stone magazine's latest list of greatest guitarists of all time. And some people rank him number one because when you separate the best of the best, you don't get anybody better than Buddy Guy. And good morning to you, sir.
1: Good morning to you.
0: And you're still doing it. You've come a long way, my friend.
1: Yeah, you mentioned all those awards and things I got you. You know, I done played for 3 of your presidents in the White House, too, now.
0: There you go. You've been there everywhere. You've done it all. But you're still doing it, and you're still on stage, and there's a performance we'll talk about coming soon in Louisiana, but you really enjoy it. After all these years, it hasn't gotten old.
1: I done got old, you know, I don't know. You know, because the music I play, I'm from there. You know, of course, I'm from Louisiana, and I got my lesson from some of the greatest blues players. I'm sitting up here now watching Jack Dupree on the music television. And, you know, the Lightning Hopkins and all those people were Southern. Most of us came out of the South and came north to Chicago with some of the Chess Records. You know, it's all over now. But in the beginning, it was the late Lou Rawls would call it the Chitlin' Circuit. and finally, the British, the European people got it, and they exploded more than any black person that ever was. And I'm sure you remember that was a television show in the late 60s, early 60s, called Shindig.
0: Yes.
1: And it was trying to get the Rolling Stone to do Shindig. And Mick Jagger said, I'll do it if you let me bring Muddy Waters. And white America said, who the hell is that? And he said, you mean to tell me you don't know who Muddy Waters is? And we named ourselves after his famous record, Rolling Stone.
0: Well, it's kind of worked for you. This guy from Letsworth, Louisiana, Buddy Guy, once picked cotton for $2.50 per 100 pounds. You came from humble roots.
1: Wait a minute. Say that. No. Say that again. How much you say it was?
0: Wasn't it $2.50 for 100 pounds
1: no,
0: of cotton?
1: Sir.
0: What was it?
1: Shit, it took me a week to make $2.50.
0: Okay. Well, if you're doing over 100 pounds a week, you're doing quite a bit.
1: I know it's that good. I've heard some people think a lot like that, but I never to do that, man.
0: Well, you were the son of sharecroppers, right?
1: Oh, yes.
0: And that's about as humble as it gets. And you have an association with Louisiana State University.
1: Yeah, well, they gave me, they said they didn't give that color away, but they made me a guitar. And I got a couple of comments from the presidents of the United States that I used to work there when I left Louisiana. That's why I left working at LSU.
0: Yeah.
1: September
0: 25th, 1957, when Billy Cannon was a sophomore. Jimmy Taylor was a senior, and the Tigers had an all-white team. And Buddy Guy, where were you working at LSU?
1: They had what you call a gas station there that you washed and greased the cars and washed them and filled the tractors and all that up with fuel. And I was there for, you know, 5 days a week. And I forgot how much it was. I think I was making about $28 a week.
0: $28 a week working at LSU. And at that time, yeah, that was a living. It wasn't a great living, but it was enough to pay the bills, and it got you started. And now all these years later, look what happened.
1: Well, let me tell you like this. Then back then, a gallon of gas wasn't but 19 cents.
0: Yeah, it's a little bit more than that now. But you mentioned your guitar, buddy, and you you have a Harmony acoustic guitar that was donated to the Rock and Roll Hall of Fame. That's how in reverence you are by many in the know. You know what you're doing when you play your instrument.
1: Well, I learned everything from the greats that no longer with us, and I had the pleasure of meeting them all and playing with them before they passed away. And let me say this, I never hung around with no young person when I was growing up because I didn't never figure they could teach me anything. I always hung around with men like 20 or 25 years older than me. And they used to tell me, boy, wait till you get my age. And I'm laying here this morning, almost 90 years old, and I say, I can't thank them because they're all gone. Because I said, they told me this day was coming if you stay here. So that go for my good friends in the music and all that. Because the Lightning Hopkins, I met him once or twice. The B.B. King, met him a lot, you know. And they used to tell me, say, man, just try to keep the blues alive. I have taken money out of my pocket and recorded quite a few young kids that I see come up with a guitar and didn't know who I was. For an example, there was Eric Clapton had a show at Madison Square Garden and Quinn Sullivan. And I saw him in Massachusetts, and I called him, could he play, and he hit some B.B. Licks, Mines, and Eric. I told his dad, I said, let me take you to New York. I want Eric Clapton to hear this. And when he walked in, Eric looked at me and said, who's that? I said, wait till you hear. And he hit the first note, and Eric said, why'd you find him? I said, he found me.
0: Well, we're hearing
1: If I see a young person and they can play, I will call them up and I'll pay for their sessions. Both of them is doing pretty good now.
0: Buddy Guy began his life July 30th, 1936 in Lettsworth. But come August 25th, almost a month after that big date, he'll perform at the Sanger in New Orleans. And he is in demand. The Rock and Roll Hall of Fame inductee is one of the last living architects of the electric blues. And what will you be doing at the Sanger, my friend?
1: Well, I try to figure out what they want. You know, I'm from Louisiana. When I go down there, I don't just play Buddy Guy. I got to go back and kind of what I try to explain to you why it all came from. Buddy Guy, I didn't know nothing, but when I heard John D. Hook or Muddy, whenever I go play now, I'm always going to do one of their songs because I want the young people who never heard of me to let them know where I got it from. Maybe they will go back and say, let me see, let me check that out. And then they will know who Lightning Hopkins or Muddy Waters or John Lee Hooker is, or Arthur Kudup, all those great old blues who have spent their life playing music just for a drink.
0: Well, you mentioned LSU 1957. You left. You were 21. Was there a big break that came shortly thereafter, or was it a process?
1: If I'm answering you right, I had a guy who grew up there in Louisiana with me, and he had a friend who was living in Chicago, and his wife, ex-wife, got killed, and he came back there. And he knew I could play a few little John Lee Hooker numbers, Boogie Tillman and stuff like that. He said, man, you know, as you come to Chicago, you can get a job at a university there, and you can make more than you're making at LSU. And, you know, you can go see Muddy Waters and Howlin' Wolf, and there wasn't no cover charge. A bottle of beer when I came here 70 years ago next year was 25 cents a bottle. And it went up to 35 cents if you wanted to walk in and sit down and drink a beer and listen to Muddy. And that's what Muddy then was getting paid, which I thought he was doing much better than when I got there. Because, you know, like I said, a dollar went much further then than it do now. So I got hooked in it, and I didn't know it would get that cold in Chicago. And I went there September 25th, and then when it started getting cold, I say, man, birds got more sense than I got. They go the other way, and I came this way. But I fell in love with Muddy and was doing. I said, if it ain't too cold for them, why am I hiring? So I'm still here.
0: Well, we're going to spend a few more minutes with the great George Buddy Guy, a Louisiana treasure. He'll be on stage at the Sanger August 25th in New Orleans. His song Stone Crazy was ranked number 78 in the Rolling Stone list of the 100 greatest guitar songs of all time. And Robin Dow, as we hit the break, let's give a listen to the man and the guitar.

0: And we'll be back with more Talk Louisiana after this brief time out.
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0: You're listening to Talk Louisiana, and a special treat, we're visiting with one of the greatest musicians of all time, who grew up not far from our studio. Not that far. Letsworth, Louisiana is a place within striking range, and it produced the great Buddy Guy, who's been performing now for over 60, almost 70 years. He's been doing his thing, and he has done it like few, if any, others. And certainly when it comes to longevity, he's got all the others beat, but he has dominated his craft with his talent and his good humor and his resilience, and he is still going. And if you've heard him the last few minutes, he's got it together. And Buddy Guy, you have outlived a lot of your contemporaries, and that must be a sobering thought, that you're around and many of those who performed with you and you admired are no longer with us.
4: Well, they left me with that torch and told me to carry on. I'm trying to do the best I can. I'm trying to do the best I can with it, you know, because, like I say, I'm not one of these guys take credit for everything, but I learned everything from them. I didn't learn nothing from the book by music. I learned by those great guys that are no longer with us.
0: You signed a contract, I believe, with Chess Records a little over a year after you left your job at LSU. That had to be one of the big breakthroughs.
4: No, my first record coming with the late Magic Sam was called Cobra Record. Chess refused me until he found out too Cobra. I think I made 245 with Cobra, and then Cobra collapsed, and that's when the Chess sent Otis Royce to my house, said, go get him. I want him to come over here, because that's when Chess had went to, the British had stopped playing, and they kept saying them licks I heard his Buddy Guy, Chandler Chess, bent over and told me, I want you to kick me in my butt. I said, for what? He said, because here's what you've been trying to give us. And we didn't have sense enough to listen.
0: Well, it worked out after the early rejection by Chess. It really worked out well, and you went all over the world. Listener notes that in 1969, there was a super show in England. I believe some of the people who were on stage with you were Eric Clapton, Led Zeppelin, Stephen Stills, who went to LSU, even Glenn Campbell. That was something for the memory bank, wasn't it?
4: Yeah, and you could go further on. You know, I played in Africa for three of the biggest dictators that ever was. And they was cutting people's heads off, sucking blood, and I didn't know that until I got back here, and I said, suppose I'd have played the wrong note.
0: Well, you have been there, done that everywhere in the world, and another listener notes that you played at London's Royal Albert Hall. That had to be heady stuff.
4: Oh, man, you know, that's the light of my life. You know, that guitar talent took me to places I didn't go to the Army. And I've been around the world and thanked the good Lord for whatever my fingers did and whatever he gave me. He took me to places I never dreamed of.
0: Now, another one of our people who are hearing your words notes that in 1957, about the time you left LSU, you produced some demos for a local announcer in Baton Rouge for Ace Records. What happened then?
4: You know, you got me now. I don't remember that, because when I left Baton Rouge, I just made, you know what I told you, the AM station. That was a radio station in Baton Rouge called, I forgot what it was, but the disc jockey was named Diggy Doo. Do you know he came to Chicago before he passed and come to my little blues club? I had opened my blues club there then. So some of the things, I'm like B.B. King now. My memory is not as good as it used to be 30 years ago.
0: All right.
4: So.
0: Well, that must have been WXOK probably.
4: I think that's what it was.
0: Yeah, which is still going, and you're a superstar. Still are. Recently,
4: I don't know. I don't let that go to my head. You know, so I just want to be with the crowd and try to give the best I got. And like I said over and over again, I don't want to be the best in town. I just want to be the best till the best come around.
0: Well, in June of 2024, just 2 years ago, Buddy Guy headlined the Chicago Blues Festival. It was part of the Buddy Guy Damn Right Farewell Tour. And your farewell tour seems to go on and on and on and on. I don't know that you'll stop until the day you take your last breath, Buddy.
4: I don't know. It crossed my mind every day. My daughter and her husband was here talking to me last night about it. I don't want to, you know, music to me is like going to a car lot and buy a car. You don't want to buy a car that ain't running well. So if I can't give you the best I got, I think it's time for me to say, no, buddy, you cheating these people because they pay to come see you and you can't do what you used to do now. Then one of the greatest guitar players I learned a lick from Louisiana was named Guitar Slim. And his biggest record was the things I used to do, I can't do no more. And I ain't never forgot that.
0: Well, 22 years ago, when you were 68, the New York Times put one of your performances in this context. Mr. Guy, 68, mingles anarchy, virtuosity, deep blues, and hammy shtick in ways that keep all eyes on him. Guy loves extremes, sudden drops from loud to soft, or a sweet sustained guitar solo followed with a jolt of speed, or a high imploring vocal cut off with a rasp. Whether he's singing with a gentle menace or bending new curves into a blue note, he is a master of tension and release, and his every wayward impulse was riveting. That's pretty good. Now,
4: well, thank you. You know, all that little stuff like that helped, and Can I say this? You know, they always tell me when I come here, if you never play New York, you'll never make it. And finally, I got invited to the Newport Jazz Festival in 1967, and they invited me to New York. And when I got to New York, I said, in the back of my head, I said, they told me if I didn't never make it, yeah, I would never make it. I better give you the best I got. And all of a sudden, I was kicking legs high, throwing the guitar in the air and all that stuff. And somebody said, look who watching you. I said, who? Jimi Hendrix. I said, who in the hell is that? I didn't know nothing about him, you know. And he had a real tape, and we had it on film. I think somebody might be done stole it from me now. And that's when I first met him, and he said he canceled a gig to come see me to do my show.
0: And before we go, Buddy, I think it might be fun to note to our audience how you began learning to play the guitar.
4: Well, I didn't learn the guitar first. I learned by putting a rubber band up against my ear. All I wanted to do was hear something. I started with that. And the first electric guitar I ever seen, a guy was Ben Baton, who was named Lightning Slim. He came out there, and they plugged him up in one of them little storefront stoves. And I heard him playing Booger Chiller, and I said, whatever he's doing, I sure want to do that, because it was like a sore thumb with no other kids playing no kind of music. I just want to do something nobody else was doing.
0: Well, you've been doing that for a long time, for several generations. Several generations. I don't think it's too long. You got some gas left in the tank. You noted that at LSU.
4: Yeah, a few gallons.
0: Yeah, it was $19.19 a gallon in 1957. Soon it may be $19, but Buddy Guy, thanks for staying.

0: Thanks for making Louisiana proud, and I'm sure many people from all generations will be on hand at the Sanger on August 25th. You are an amazing force of nature.
1: Help me keep the blues alive.
0: And as we go to the break, let's get a selection that Robin Dow, our producer, has chosen to salute the great Buddy Guy.

0: comes out of nowhere. Thanks to Buddy Guy for spending time with us and keeping Louisiana in his focus. We're back after this.
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4: Cyber attacks on U.S. water systems haven't caused big disruptions, at least this time. From American Public Media, this is Marketplace Tech. I'm Megan McCarty-Carino. At least a dozen states have reported malicious hacking activity targeting their water systems, starting with Minnesota in late July. So far, water has remained safe to drink, but the incidents raise concerns about how vulnerable our critical infrastructure systems are to future attacks. Here to break it down is Nikita Shah. She's a senior fellow at the Center for Strategic and International Studies.
5: The attackers were able to target weak cyber defenses in these systems to get in. And what that means is really taking advantage of things like default passwords, having systems that lack multi-factor authentication, for example. That's slightly dangerous in this case because these operational technology systems were connected to the internet, and that's what makes it easier for the attackers to get in and to then maneuver once they're into these systems and tinker around with the controls. There is an Iranian cyber actor that's claimed responsibility for the attacks, known as the Cyber Avengers. But I think those actors tend to have a tendency to exaggerate their claims. So I think it's sensible to wait until the U.S. government has officially determined who's responsible.
4: As you noted, Iran is definitely top of mind right now. But are there other state or non-state actors that could pose a potential threat like this?
5: Absolutely. Some of the kind of top four that we refer to in cybersecurity is Russia, China, Iran, and North Korea. They're all incredibly sophisticated actors. But then you also have cyber criminals. So these are financially motivated groups, sometimes individuals. Their sophistication really varies, but what they're interested in is financial motivation. The other thing I'd add in is the context they're in right now, right, which is geopolitical conflict. And that's really important because that brings in a third category of actors, and that's what we refer to in cyberspace as hacktivists. So these tend to be politically motivated actors who want to show some kind of patriotic support for one side or the other in a conflict. The other thing I'd say about US infrastructure is, you know, in this case, we're seeing the water sector attacked, but really it's US infrastructure across the board. That ranges from the public sector, so you think, you know, government systems, federal systems, and public networks, right through to the energy sector, through to hospitals that are increasingly being targeted by cyber criminals, the education sector, universities, even things like space and satellites.
4: Recently, we saw the state of New York put $9 million toward strengthening the security of its water systems. Is that something we should be seeing across the board, and is it enough?
5: So we're still seeing some of the fundamentals not being done from a cybersecurity perspective, whether that's, you know, changing default passwords, authenticating systems, really thinking about what's critical and what needs to be connected to the internet and what doesn't. And that's particularly as the federal government under this administration seems to be taking

0: a bit of a step back, and it's kind of deferring a lot of space to states, to local governments to secure their own systems, but without necessarily giving them the help that they need in order to take that step. And then the last thing I'll say is, if you look at what happened in Minnesota, I think this was a really great example of cyber resilience in practice. The officials there were very quick to respond to the water attacks across the state. And what they did was turn very quickly to manual recovery and manual planning. So I think having a way to keep functioning, even though you've been attacked by a cyber actor, is really critical.
1: That's Nikita Shah at the Center for Strategic and International Studies. Emma Condon produced this episode. I'm Megan McCarty-Carino, and that's Marketplace Tech. This is APM.
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6: This is Jim Easter, and we turn the page. We're now joined by David Holt. He is president of Consumer Energy Alliance. He's held that post for the last 20 years. His group focuses on expanding dialogue between the energy sector and the rest of the economy. And his group, Consumer Energy Alliance, is involved in policy campaigns in 22 states, ranging from oil and gas to solar and wind to mining and carbon capture. And good morning to you, sir.
7: Good morning. How are you doing?
6: Doing great. Joining us from the big town of Houston, fifth largest metropolitan area in the United States. And you are at the center of the universe when it comes to energy, and you're involved in Louisiana right now. Can you tell us what's going on in our state?
7: Well, you know, I think between Texas and Louisiana, our two states combined are, you know, basically powering the world. So for our efforts in Louisiana, we're obviously very active in the offshore lease sale that occurred in New Orleans last week. We were very encouraged by the industry response there and the amount of activity that we're looking at in the Gulf of America to continue to provide great amounts of oil and natural gas for the nation and the world. It's about 13, 14, 15% of all U.S. supply currently. And, you know, making sure that we have abundant available supplies for years and years to come is a real important part of what we're doing. We're also very active in pipeline and infrastructure development, carbon capture and sequestration in the state of Louisiana, industrial growth, more opportunities for natural gas from the petrochem sector and the industrial sector in Louisiana. So, you know, Louisiana is such an important part of the U.S. energy supply and energy mix. It is a big focus of the Consumer Energy Alliance and obviously a big focus of the nation. It's a very important state.
6: David is a member of the Texas Bar Association, the Houston Bar Association, and he's involved with this group for 20 years. He knows energy issues, but I would say it's fair to say your group is a pro-industry alliance, isn't it?
7: It is. I mean, you know, energy powers the world. And we're a consumer advocate that is looking for ways to talk to our political leaders at the local level, state level, in Washington, D.C. You know, it doesn't matter really if you have an R or a D or you're an independent next to your name. You know, energy impacts your constituents. And, you know, what concerns us really from an industry perspective is, you know, too many of our political leaders try to pick winners and losers in energy. And then, you know, with policy decisions that really drive up the cost of energy, and make energy less reliable.
6: But sometimes we need information to make judgments, and it's sometimes politicians want to wait until they have all the information at their disposal. But I think it's fair to say there are advocates on both sides who probably have their minds made up before they get the information. And in the U.S. Senate race we're having in Louisiana, the Republican who lost in a runoff, a former congressman, former deputy chief of staff to President Trump, John Fleming, he took aim at carbon capture. He doesn't like it a lot. What do you say to people who have the same kind of concerns he does?
7: Yeah, I think that, you know, there's been questions about carbon capture for over the years. I think those questions are legitimate questions and they need good answers. You know, the fact of the matter is, the bulk of heavy industry, throughout the nation, and when you look, go back to the Inflation Reduction Act under the Biden administration, they kind of really opened the door, for the business community to embrace carbon capture as a method of reducing emissions, looking for ways to, you know, kind of improve overall output. Industry has adopted that as a solution. So looking for reservoirs that you can store this carbon, looking for other kind of industrial output that allows for the sensible, thoughtful, cost-effective ways to store carbon, that's something that East Texas and South Louisiana has, because of the geology of those two areas, it's a big opportunity for carbon sequestration. So what we've seen is that industry now has embraced this. I think what we need to have happen and what Consumer Energy Alliance is really focusing in on is making sure that local communities have all the information they need. They understand what the benefits are to the community, what the tax benefits are, additional revenue resources for local parishes and communities. Those kind of things. So it's something that's occurring. It's something that our petrochemical and industrial industry is looking at as a solution, from a business standpoint. So, kind of the reality is it's occurring. But let's make sure that everyone has all the useful available information and that we're doing it all the right way. And that's been kind of our focus.
6: What do you make, David Holt, president of Consumer Energy Alliance, of these data centers that are popping up across the country? Now we have people from all political persuasions pushing the pause button. Are they doing the right thing, or should we take the gloves off and see what happens?
7: You know, I think, and that's another great question, and similar to kind of the carbon sequestration, there were a lot of questions around it, you know, and anytime you have a something that's a big change, local communities, voters all have questions. And I think there were a lot of legitimate questions in these local communities that saw data centers popping up everywhere. And I also think that a combination of maybe state governments, you know, leadership and the industry, the data center industry, they probably could have done a better job of just meeting with the communities, answering some of these questions, legitimate questions around energy affordability. Is it going to impact my energy price? Does it use a lot of water? Is there noise associated with this? What's the land use? What are the benefits to my community? Are there local benefits associated with AI and other data centers that everyone's talking about from a national perspective? You know, all these things, in my view, they all have really good answers for local communities. But the lot of local citizens didn't get all the answers in a timely manner. And I think the pause button, in my view, is really, hey, let's take a step back. Let's get these questions answered. Let's make sure that everyone understands all the benefits. And if there are negatives, let's have a conversation around those as well. In my view, benefits far outweigh the negatives. And once we have these conversations, I think you're going to have, you know, continue to have really good, positive, broad support for data centers. It's something the nation needs. It's something local communities need. And I think what you're seeing now is this pause button is really about, hey, let's take a step back. Let's make sure that all these questions are getting answered, and then we can go forward.
6: When I was a kid in New Orleans in the 1960s, that city had a metro area very similar to Dallas and Houston. Now, Dallas and Houston together have a metro population of about 16 million, and New Orleans has 1 million. And New Orleans has one of the largest ports in the world. We're an energy producer of renown, second only to Texas, but we're the second largest energy producer and the second poorest state. We have not benefited like you have in Texas. What's the difference, David Holt?
7: You know, really good question. And over time, there's probably a lot of things that we could point to. But, you know, I think from a Texas perspective, it's a really pro business environment, sensible, thoughtful regulations, you know, kind of a good, transparent, consistent path forward in how to build, where to build, you know, good focus on job growth and things like that. I think over the last 20, 25 years in Louisiana, there have been periods of time where, you know, regulations under some certain administrations in the state of Louisiana have been a little more onerous and less transparent than maybe what we've seen consistently in the state of Texas. And I do think, you know, over the last 20 years, we've had a number of storms that have hit the Gulf Coast, both in Texas and Louisiana, but Louisiana's probably gotten a little bit worse than the state of Texas. So that's probably put a pause button a little bit every now and then on development, energy infrastructure development, things like that. And making sure that we have the resiliency in the energy industry, and across business is obviously something we're all focused on, both in Louisiana and in Texas. And as we see this industrial growth, this tremendous growth in energy demand that's occurring in part because of data centers, that gives us all an opportunity to continue to improve that resiliency, the redundancy, making sure that energy is reliable. And I think you're going to see tremendous growth going forward in the state of Louisiana. And I think you're already starting to see it in some of the Gulf of America coastal cities that are seeing more petrochem growth and ammonia growth and other industrial processes are starting to grow.
6: You seem to be comfortable calling it the Gulf of America. I think it's
7: I've been conditioned to it. I was in the Gulf of Mexico for a long time, and I've had it been corrected enough times that it's now starting to become second nature to me.
6: Well, I think the president is the reason why some people are calling it the Gulf of America, but he, of course, is not an advocate of wind and solar projects. What do you think of those? Can we benefit from them?
7: We can, and we are. It's the right combination, I think, is what needs to occur. We need to understand that, you know, every time you're building out wind and solar, you're also going to need to have, you know, always available baseload power, which can peak up in hot summer days or cold winter nights, and that's natural gas. Over the horizon a little bit, it will also be nuclear. But these are always available power that we need as a society. And wind and solar is intermittent power, so it's not always available. So wind and solar have a role. And it's, you know, their growth is going to be in, you know, part of the energy diversity mixture in the United States. But when you have a state or a national policy that says we're mandating wind and solar and we're restricting natural gas, by definition, you're making energy less reliable and less affordable.
6: David, we thank you for your time. I hope we have you back. You obviously are passionate about your job, and it is an important one as president of the Consumer Energy Alliance. David Holt, it's been nice talking with you.
7: Nice talking with you as well. I appreciate it.
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6: This is Jim Inkster, and we're pleased to have as our guest for this segment John Meese. He is a producer, actor, director, writer. He went to Hollywood, and he's done rather well, a Baton Rouge Catholic product. John's been in many prominent presentations. You've probably seen him on The X-Files or Sex and the City or some other big or small screen endeavor, and I remember before we get to contemporary matters, in 1998 he was in a movie called Dangerous Proposition. And you were very good. You played a bad guy in that movie though.
9: Yeah, that's I think one of my early bad guys, and I found a penchant for that.
6: You did it
9: I
6: well.
9: I like playing bad guys.
6: You scared the hell out of me.
9: Well, that's good to hear. I liked that my work was effective. There was another film that I think the last time I talked to you, we did King of Herrings at the Britannia. We screened it for the New Orleans Film Fest, and I believe that's the last time I talked to you back in, I guess, 2013.
6: Well, that's been too long.
9: That won the Audience Award at the New Orleans Film Festival, which was kind of huge for that film. But that was Eddie Jemison and David Jensen and, you know, just a bunch of crew of Baton Rouge actors.
6: Local luminaries and great people.
9: Yes, sir.
6: But 40 years ago, you were a finalist in Face of the 80s. What was that about?
9: Oh, man, you dug in there. You know, I was still an undergrad at LSU, and there was a contest that they had put in the local papers to see if you thought you could, if you thought you might have a chance of being in GQ magazine. And I had done a little bit of modeling, and I want to stress very little, because I think I had done like two gigs. And anyway, I remember I was on my way to the movies with my friend Scott Bertrand, and I said, "Hey, man, I just got to stop by Gotchoff's here real quick." And I threw my name in the hat, you know. Uh-huh. And as it was, they had this big thing down in New Orleans, and I won it. And so I got a free trip to New York, my first time in New York. I went and saw five plays while I was there. I saw Sam Shepard's A Lie of the Mind. And I kind of figured out very quickly that I didn't really want to be a model, but boy, I wanted to be an actor because I had already done The Tooth of Crime at LSU. And so that was my first kind of introduction into the world of fame there. And I met Andy Warhol on that trip, you know?
6: Yeah, that's
9: crazy, right?
6: Yeah.
9: I think so. I think I'm the only guy I know that's met Andy Warhol. I'm sure there's others, but
6: nobody's going to meet him anymore, but you met him when he was in his prime, prime time, 1986.
9: Yeah.
6: Well, you were all of 22 years old then, and you ended up getting a MFA and a bachelor's from LSU, and you were involved in presentations on campus. Was that a catalyst to the life you've been living the last 40 years?
9: Oh, absolutely. In fact, the story that I'm working on now about my dad, there's a piece of that in the story because I really didn't know what I wanted to do. I graduated LSU in 86 in advertising, but I kind of was thinking, this is not really going to be my bag, you know. But I ended up doing The Tooth of Crime and playing the lead role. And that's a play by Sam Shepard where I was a rock and roller. And that play basically transformed my decision about what I wanted to do in my life. I said, this is it. I want to be an actor. And I kind of went from there, just dove in head first, you know, nothing, all in. And I got my master's degree and then I moved out to L.A. and, you know, waited tables and all that stuff. But I got a job. Then I got another job, and within a year, I was on television for, you know, a regular TV show spot that I had for like 16 episodes with Marlee Matlin and Mark Harmon on Reasonable Doubt.
6: Before we get to the presentation that will come soon and very soon at the Manship Theater, a listener notes that you played Christian Brando, son of Marlon. He was a guy who had some issues.
9: Yeah, yeah, that's kind of how I fell into the whole get up and tell a story, kind of one-man show idea. A friend of mine had interviewed Christian Brando, which is Marlon Brando's son, and he put the interview together into like a story in Christian Brando's own words of his life. And he had a very tumultuous life, and his father, Marlon, and him had a very tumultuous relationship. And I played Christian Brando. I had never done that before, but I got on stage and I did a reading of it, and there were some heavy hitters in the room. Beth Henley, one of them, Pulitzer Prize winning playwright. And I mean, I got on to page three in that reading and I said, man, these people are in the palm of my hand. This is gripping. And I loved it. So I did that show for about 5 years. We took it even to Scotland, to Edinburgh for the Fringe Festival. And Beth Henley gave us this magical quote that really helped us sell it out everywhere. And I think I did it in Baton Rouge like 3 or 4 times. Yeah. And so a lot of people there have seen it, and New Orleans too.
6: Yeah, once at Bistro Byron's.
9: That's right, that's right. That was a good show.
6: Well, that brings us to the current endeavor. And your father was a legendary dentist here in town, and he is part of this presentation, isn't he?
9: Yes, sir. Yes, sir. I think I got the idea. Originally, I was with David Jensen, and we were having coffee at Highland Grounds. And some dude walked up to David Jensen and started talking to him. And, you know, this happens, you know, in Baton Rouge all day long whenever I'm with David. And, you know, he says, oh, dude, let me introduce you to my friend. This is John Meese. And without missing a beat, the guy goes, John Meese, are you Dr. Meese's son? And, oh, my God, I love Dr. Meese. Man, he just goes on and on and on. And that kind of happens wherever I go in Baton Rouge. I mean, my dad was, I like to say, universally loved, which is, I don't know a lot of people that are like that. And he just has such a fan base in Baton Rouge. And I started saying, you know, I've been doing this story about Marlon Brando and Christian Brando, and it's a really tumultuous, terrible relationship, not a good father. I said, maybe I can do a show about my own dad, who is so well-loved, and, you know, I had a kind of a great relationship with him. I mean, it had its ups and downs, and they're in the story. But I said, can I make a story about a good dad just as interesting as that story about Marlon Brando, who I figured was kind of a bad dad? And, you know, we did it. I mean, I worked on it for 3 years. Eddie Jemison is an actor from New Orleans, which many people know. He helped me immensely in taking this germ of an idea to where we are now. And, yeah, I mean, the goal became about a year ago to take it to Baton Rouge and do it at the Manship, because it's such a beautiful theater, and film it there and capture that energy.
6: And you'll do this on November 15th, and people, who are listening are invited. There are still, some seats available, and, tell
9: correct.
6: Us more about, what exactly is going to happen there in mid-November.
9: Well, I have a crew of people in, it's just kind of amazing how it's fallen together, but, David Jensen's like my lead man, but he's hooked me up with all these film professionals, Randy Walsh, Troy Dick, Dave Koner, sound people like Paul Ledford, Larry Blake, who are big heavy hitters that work with Steven Soderbergh all the time. And the people over at the Manship that are helping me are Steven Pitzer and David Darby. These guys are all going to get together and film me telling this story to whoever comes. And right now, like I said, we already got over 100 seats sold, and I believe it holds 325. So the idea is to pack the house and get some great energy and film it. And we're going to put it together and make, you know, like a live taping of it and see if we can't sell it somewhere. And I think what I like about the show most, and what made me decide that I wanted to go this far with it, is it is basically a love letter to Baton Rouge. It's a love letter to family, and it's a love letter to friends. And, you know, my dad had that way about him, and he kind of comes alive in the show in a way that it's a little magical. I'll admit it. I rehearsed this show every day when I was in rehab after my stroke. And, I think it's a big reason why I did so well, because I couldn't talk after the stroke. And, I think on day three, I started trying to say this story out loud, because I had the stroke 2 weeks before I was going to open the show. and I said, oh, I got to see if I can remember it, and I got to see if I can say it. And it was horrible, for a while, but it got better and better. And all the PT people told me, the speech therapist said, hey, this is a good idea, because you're doing something that's going to help your voice. And more than that, I like to say, every day in rehab, I spent 2 hours with my dad, at a time when I really needed him, you know, because when I tell the story, my dad does come alive, and he comes alive to me, and he comes alive to everybody else. But he definitely helped me get through the stroke, and he's going to help y'all. He's going to help y'all have a good time.
6: All right. Well,
9: it's fun.
6: It's November 15th, Manship Theater, and I know you can go to manshiptheater.org, but any other way to be in the crowd?
9: I think that's probably the best way is to go there. I mean, I post a lot on Facebook and Instagram, just trying to stir up some love for the story and for the crowd for that day. Look up either my name, John Meese, or the story of me and my dad. And, you'll find it pretty quickly. It's November 15th. Come. It's going to be fun. It's going to be a big event.
6: Thank you, John Meese. And a reminder that memorial services for LSU baseball coach and athletic director Skip Bertman will be Tuesday of next week, August 25th, at the Pete Maravich Assembly Center. A celebration of life will begin at 7 p.m. with doors opening at 6 p.m. And Skip Bertman was one of a kind. 5 national titles, and he made his home in Baton Rouge for the last 42 years of his life. Back tomorrow. Until then, stay safe and stay tuned.
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10: Scattered cloudiness in the forecast as we're heading through the wee hours of the morning. Our overnight low settling down into the upper 70s. And we're scooting back up into the upper 90s later on Thursday, Friday, to lots of sun. Those heat index values anywhere from 105 to 110. And we're not expecting much in the way of any rain for the rest of the week. For the weekend, highs are back up. Upper 90s on Saturday, could hit 100 Sunday. Slight chance for showers or a thunderstorm by Saturday afternoon. I'm WRKF meteorologist Jennifer Naramore.
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12: At 3GMT, I'm Will Chalk. Welcome to the newsroom. Coming up. More missiles hit Kyiv as Ukraine's government grapples with a corruption crisis. After 6 years in the U.S., Prince Harry and his family are moving home. Also,
13: your mortgage rate goes up, your car loan goes up, your credit card bills go up. So if we reined in our federal spending, rates would come down and therefore everything else would get less expensive.
12: The consequences of U.S. public debt soaring to $40 trillion, its highest level ever. Israel's military admits it was behind the shooting of a car in Gaza with a 5-year-old girl inside in 2024. And
14: the stuff for me means that my vision of the world as a small village is a reality.
12: Musician Angelique Kidjo makes history by becoming the first black African to get a star on the Hollywood.
15: Live from NPR News, I'm Giles Snyder. The federal government's debt hit a new high today, $40 trillion. NPR Scott Horsley reports just covering the interest payments is now the government's second largest expense.
16: The government is spending more than $1 trillion just paying interest on the debt this year. That's more than it spends on defense or Medicare and trails only Social Security. The federal debt has doubled since 2017 and is expected to grow by more than $2 trillion this year alone. Maya McGinnis, who heads the Committee for a Responsible Federal Budget, says that's remarkable at a time of low unemployment and no pressing government crisis.
17: We used to borrow during bad times, but now we borrow during bad times and good times.
16: People who lend money to the government are demanding higher interest rates, which is also driving up the cost of private borrowing for things like mortgages. Scott Horsley, NPR News. Washington.
15: The Israeli military has announced a rare criminal investigation into two high-profile attacks during the Gaza War, including one investigation in which a 5-year-old Palestinian girl was killed. A film about her death was nominated for an Academy Award. NPR's Daniel Estrin reports.
18: The film is called The Voice of Hind Rajab. She was the sole survivor of her family, who was killed by Israeli fire as they fled Gaza City. She called Palestinian paramedics for help in this recorded call. As the paramedics tried to rescue her, they too were killed by Israeli fire. Later, the girl's body was found. Now, more than 2 years later, the Israeli military announced a criminal investigation into that incident and into last year's killing of 15 Palestinian rescue workers in a single attack. Soldiers crushed their vehicles and buried the dead in a mass grave. Israel says it will not open criminal probes into three other attacks that killed aid workers from World Central Kitchen and Doctors Without Borders. Daniel Estrin, NPR News, Tel Aviv.
15: Moderna, one of the major forces behind the COVID vaccine, is announcing groundbreaking work against skin cancer. NPR's Sydney Lumpkin has more.
19: Moderna has been studying a treatment for the deadly skin cancer melanoma. It combines Moderna's mRNA-based cancer therapy with Keytruda, an existing drug made by Merck. The treatment improved outcomes for melanoma patients who have already had surgery to remove their cancer. The Moderna therapy is a personalized mRNA cancer vaccine that uses the patient's own tumor cells to train the patient's immune system to fight their cancer. Moderna says adding the vaccine increased survival time for patients without the cancer returning or spreading to other organs. That's compared to patients treated with Keytruda alone. The mRNA-based therapy has not yet been approved or evaluated by the Food and Drug Administration. The new results have not yet been peer-reviewed or published in a medical journal. Sydney Lupkin, NPR News.
15: Moderna shares surge following Wednesday's announcement. This is NPR News. Secretary of State Marco Rubio is expected to meet with his Canadian counterpart at the White House tomorrow as a trade deal seems to be in the works. Key terms of the agreement that would avert President Trump's 50% tariffs on Canadian imports remain unclear. However, President Trump said Wednesday the deal is very fair to both sides. Trump postponed the tariffs. Negotiators now face a Saturday deadline to finalize the agreement. The government of Liberia is accepting 1,200 immigrant detainees over the next year. NPR's Vanessa Romo reports deportations to the African nation are set to start as early as tomorrow.
20: Liberian officials say the government has made the necessary preparations to receive the first batch of 20 individuals later this week, and that it will welcome the detainees not as criminals, but as guests. It added they'll be free to leave the country or remain and apply for asylum. The deal between Liberia and the U.S. is one of more than 30 such exchange agreements that the Trump administration has struck in its second term, according to Human Rights First, a nonprofit group that tracks deportations. The Liberian government said it's not a quid pro quo. It hasn't received any compensation in exchange for participating in the program, but it will receive support to help manage the program and strengthen its migration system. Vanessa Romo, NPR News.
15: Forecasters warning Hawaii residents of the potential for more rough weather after Hurricane Lala left two people dead over the weekend. National Hurricane Center says conditions appear ripe for a tropical depression to form in the coming days. Forecasters say too early to tell the storm's track, but it could approach Hawaii by the weekend. This is NPR News.
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22: Hello, and welcome to the newsroom from the BBC World Service with me, Will Chalk. Ukraine's capital, Kiev, has been facing another barrage of Russian missile attacks overnight. Several residential areas and warehouses were hit. At least 5 people are known to have been killed. More than 20 were injured. Kiev has been facing near nightly attacks, as in recent months, Ukraine has also escalated its retaliatory strikes on Russia. These latest attacks come as President Zelensky is having to deal with a corruption crisis within his administration. I got more from Vitaly Shevchenko, who's the chief analyst at BBC Monitoring.
23: Yes, again, tragically,
0: civilian buildings were hit or damaged or destroyed, including a children's hospital that suffered damage, a school where people are trapped in the shelter. There's a nine-story residential buildings where the authorities say the upper floors have been completely destroyed. The building is on fire. Warehouses are on fire. There's one video showing a huge column of fire taller than a nine-story building in the town of Brovary outside Kyiv. So I'm afraid the death toll is very, very likely to rise.
22: And in the context of such a long conflict, is there a sense that things are intensifying, or is this more of the same?
0: It's more of the same when it comes to Ukraine, and particularly its capital being attacked by Russia. The most important change, which is truly tragic for Ukraine, is that it's apparently running out, or possibly has run out of ways of intercepting Russia's most effective and lethal weapon, ballistic missiles. In fact, the Ukrainian Air Force has stopped publishing statistics of how many missiles were fired and how many were intercepted because they do not want to undermine morale.
22: And this all comes in the midst of what a corruption crisis for Ukraine's President Volodymyr Zelensky.
0: That's definitely more of the same. The country's two main anti-corruption agencies, they've published what they say are intercepts of conversations involving former and current MPs and somebody from the president's office where they are allegedly plotting to launder money, about $3 million, to bail out a former minister who is already behind bars on corruption charges. So that can be seen in two ways. One is that corruption is still present in Ukraine, but supporters of the Ukrainian president and government would say, well, it's not just evidence of that, it's also evidence of us trying to do something to fight it.
22: Vitaly Shevchenko there from BBC Monitoring. Right, on to some news that will likely dominate the UK's tabloid newspaper headlines, and already is today, in fact. After 6 years in the US state of California, Prince Harry and his family are moving back to Britain. Now, whilst the announcement came as a surprise to lots of us, it actually looks like it's been in the offing for a while. The Duke and Duchess of Sussex's children, Prince Archie and Princess Lilibet, are already enrolled in a school starting in September. King Charles is said to be looking forward to spending more time with Harry and Meghan and his grandchildren. Our correspondent Tom Simons told me more.
1: Prince Harry and his family are going to be back within weeks. They're going to be living in a non-royal residence somewhere outside London. Prince Archie, who's seven now, and Princess Lilibet, who's now five, are enrolled already to start in a British school in September. But there's no plans for him to become, again, a working royal. Back in 2020, the late Queen said there could be no half-in, half-out option. If he was going to move outside the UK, he couldn't be a working royal. As we understand it, that is not going to change. But of course, the King, who was told about this, we understand, on Sunday, is going to be able to see the family again more regularly. When he met them in July at Highgrove, he hadn't seen his grandchildren for some 4 years. So he, we understand, is going to welcome the opportunity to spend more time with them in a sort of personal capacity. And of course, he'll be able to do more charity work here as well. So this is a big change.
22: The rows within Britain's royal family have made headlines around the world for years, and a big part of that has been police protection and how Prince Harry is paid for security-wise. This is going to throw that all up in the air, isn't it?
1: The eventual decision was that he should be given ad hoc security when it was regarded as being needed, based on intelligence, based on what he was doing, based on when he was in the UK. Now he's going to be in the UK the whole time. There's presumably going to be a property that needs to be kept an eye on, at least. We haven't heard of any change in that agreement. And one would imagine if there is going to be a change, then it will be something that isn't really made public because it's about security. But clearly he now feels happy enough to bring his family back here, which was something that he always said was a concern.
22: even though there's no suggestion of this at the moment, it does leave the door open again for them to return to royal duties, theoretically.
1: Yeah, I mean, he's going to look a bit like a working royal, isn't he? Because he's going to be doing speeches, going to visit places, especially with regard to Invictus Games, his charity for wounded veterans. The Duchess of Sussex is running a lifestyle brand. And one would imagine that at some point his role could change. But we have been told that there is no plan for him to be a working royal at this moment.
22: What about the wider reaction from the royal family? What do you think that is likely to be?
1: Well, we've talked about the king, whose health is not great. He's still suffering from cancer and still being treated. It's less clear when you think about the relationship between the two brothers, which, as I understand it, is still not great. Does coming back improve that? Who knows? It's going to be very interesting over the next few weeks.
22: And just quickly to focus in on Meghan, because as anyone who lives in the UK will know, the tabloids have been accused of having it out for her from the beginning. So this probably won't go down well with some of the tabloids.
1: Well, possibly, but one of the narratives in that reporting has been that it was her that dragged him away from the UK to the US. And if she's now coming to live here, then it's either an argument he's won or that she has very much decided that that's a good thing for their children. And maybe that kind of opposition to living in the UK that she appeared to demonstrate is not there anymore, and that will go down well with the media. We'll see.
22: Tom Simons there. Right, some huge numbers in this next story. US public debt has soared to a record $40 trillion. And critics claim the Trump government is making things worse and worse by spending $2 trillion a year more than it's bringing in. Here is Michael Peterson from the fiscal campaign group, the Peter G. Peterson Foundation.
13: When treasuries go up, all the other rates also follow. So your mortgage rate goes up, your car loan goes up, your credit card bills go up. So if we reined in our federal spending and showed a long-term fiscal path that was sustainable, rates would come down and therefore everything else would get less expensive. You don't have to pay the bill on the national debt personally, but we are paying the bill as a society and in the cost of living.
22: Well, to put this in context, the interest is now up to more than $1 trillion a year. Let's get more on this from our business correspondent, Moira Fogarty, who joins me now from Singapore. Moira, almost comically large numbers here. Like, what is causing this?
4: Yeah, so a few things have been causing this. Well, the first one is that if you look back over the last 10 years, and what's interesting here is just how quickly the national debt has increased, more than doubling in just a 10-year period. So the first thing is that when in the first 2 years of the COVID-19 pandemic, both President Trump in his first term, in the waning years of his first term, and President Biden in his new term, both ramped up spending quite tremendously in response, both in providing preparedness and dealing with the pandemic, but also in terms of stimulus for the economy as well. That accounts for about a third of the increase in the national debt. The bigger and more important reason why we've seen the debt explode so much is because of the federal budget deficit. Essentially, it means that the U.S. government is spending more than it brings in terms of tax receipts. And that has really, we have had a federal deficit in the U.S. for the past quarter of a century.
22: Right, but for a president like Donald Trump, who's also a proud businessman, this isn't a good look, is it? So how can he get this debt under control?
4: It's interesting you say that, because when he came into office this year, he talked about wanting to reduce federal spending by about $1 trillion. And so far, that hasn't really come to light, despite efforts by, you know, the Department of Government Efficiency that was led by initially by Elon Musk. A few things here. One, we've had the war in Iran. That's forced the country to spend more on kind of military in dealing with that. Two, President Trump made it a centerpiece of his administration that he would impose tariffs on other countries, one, to kind of reduce the trade deficit that the U.S. was buying too much from outside countries, but also to bring in tax revenues. And that hasn't really come to pass, because the U.S. government has had to refund and return that money after a Supreme Court ruling. The other thing is that with the war in Iran, we've seen higher prices in the U.S. because of inflation, or energy prices, I should say. That has not helped the U.S. economy be as expansive or as vibrant as they had originally thought it would be. And then finally, if you look at tax cuts, which were passed by the Republicans last year, that's also brought in lower you know, income into government coffers. So there's a bunch of reasons why. But it's not just President Trump alone. In the long term, U.S. lawmakers have to tackle some very big structural issues to do with U.S. spending. And a lot of that is, if you look at the annual budget deficit each year, or government spending each year in the U.S., a lot of that money, a lot of that spending goes to social safety net type programs, things like Social Security, Medicaid, Medicare, and veterans benefits. So there's some questions over how they deal with that in the longer term. It's not just President Trump.
22: Maura, thanks very much for your time. That's Maura Fogarty there, joining us now from Singapore. You're listening to the newsroom from the BBC World Service. Right, it's a phone call that's been heard around the world.
5: Just begin, dear.
22: 5-year-old Hind Rajab speaking to emergency workers from a car in Gaza in 2024 after 6 members of her family were shot dead around her. The call lasted hours, but she was eventually cut off, and 2 weeks later she was found dead. Last year, as we've just heard a clip from there, that real phone call was made into an Oscar-nominated film called The Voice of Hind Rajab. But through all of this, the Israeli military has denied its troops were behind the shooting. That's now changed, though. Our Middle East correspondent Lucy Williamson reports from Jerusalem.
7: For more than 2 years, Israel's military denied it had killed Hind Rajab. Her last conversation recorded by emergency workers as the 5-year-old cowered in a car surrounded by her dead relatives in an active combat zone. The tank is next to me, Hind says. Is it very close? The operator asks. Very, very, Hind replies. I'm scared. Can you come for me? 6 members of Hind's family were also killed that day, along with 2 ambulance workers sent to rescue her. Israel's military said its troops had fired at the family car, which it said was traveling contrary to an approved evacuation route. It also said it had shelled the ambulance, sent with prior coordination, killing the 2 paramedics inside. By the time emergency teams were allowed to the scene days later, all those inside both vehicles were dead. Hind's mother, Wissam, spoke to us that day.
8: For every person who heard my voice, my daughter's pleading voice, yet did not rescue her, I will question them before God on the day of judgment.
7: Israel's military also said it was investigating the killing of 15 emergency workers by its forces in Gaza a year later. Their crushed rescue vehicles and bodies were found buried in the sand. Airstrikes in Gaza continued almost a year after a ceasefire there was signed. 17 people reported killed in strikes over the past 2 days. Israel said it had targeted Hamas commanders. Already disillusioned with ceasefire deals and promises of peace, many Gazans don't trust Israel's military to investigate itself.
22: That report was by Lucy Williamson, and we can just add as well, the Hind Rajab Foundation, which is based in Brussels, said these reported investigations, even if they do occur, should not be mistaken for a genuine step toward justice. Well, meanwhile, the Israeli far-right National Security Minister, Itamar Ben-Gvir, has posted a video in which he demonstrates an area under construction which appears to be gallows for Palestinian prisoners. Here is a clip from it.
23: This is the structure. This is where terrorists will be put to death. Hanging rope, observation cells where victims of crime can watch. You'll see in the US, by the way. We're making what we promised happen. Look, some laughed and were disparaging, but the structure is starting to be built. It's being built.
22: Our Middle East analyst, Sebastian Usher, gave us his assessment.
24: Well, this is peak Ben-Gvir. I mean, he is, you say, he is a far right. He goes out to provoke, but also to reinforce his message to his own supporters amongst the settler population. We've seen videos before where he was essentially watching as members of the Gaza flotilla were being mistreated and, you know, showing his approval for that. And most recently, comments he made saying that 30 or 40 people in Gaza should should be killed tonight. That's just brought down condemnation from France and Germany today, saying it's inhuman. This is the way that he operates. There are elections coming. He feels this is boosting his image. But the international image of Israel is obviously negatively affected by this. So there's pushback within the Israeli government.
12: Sebastian Usher. We've had the second day of a landmark trial against the tech giant Meta at a court in California. The standout moment, a former employee turned whistleblower saying CEO Mark Zuckerberg fostered a culture where child safety took a backseat to engagement and growth across Meta's platforms, Facebook and Instagram. Our North America technology correspondent Lily Jamali was in court and sent us this report.
3: Meta whistleblower Arturo Bejar testified on Wednesday that inside of the company, it was common knowledge that there were millions of users under the age of 13 on Instagram. He described the policy inside the company as don't ask, don't tell. He also said that he believed that Meta boss Mark Zuckerberg was well aware of the potential harms posed to young users by the company's platforms, but misled the public about the safety of both Instagram and Facebook. Now, under cross-examination, Bejar acknowledged that Meta had policies in place to deal with issues like bullying and harassment. He also acknowledged that the company had taken down millions of pieces of such content. But he countered that what was taken down was just a tiny fraction of what was reported by users. States, including California, want Meta to change its business practices and also to pay significant financial penalties for misleading the public on the issue of safety, as well as for harvesting the data of users under the age of 13 without parental consent. Meta has denied all of the allegations. This trial is expected to run well into September.
12: Was Lily Jamali there. The word bloom usually has beautiful connotations. Flowers, growth, springtime. Jellyfish blooms are a different vibe altogether. Europe is experiencing one right now, with thousands of jellyfish and jellyfish-like creatures appearing in its waters, bringing with them painful stings and, for some people, hospital treatment. Along France's Atlantic coast, the fearsome Portuguese man-o-war is becoming an increasingly familiar sight. Once seen there only every 7 or 8 years, they're now turning up annually. But Europe has also been experiencing a heat wave this summer. So, are the two things connected? Dr. Helen Scales, a marine biologist and author, spoke to the BBC's Sean Lay.
5: We've got a huge marine heat wave happening. The Mediterranean hasn't been hotter. In July, those temperatures are record-breaking. The Atlantic coast is also much warmer. So we are seeing huge changes in those conditions, and this is definitely affecting life in the sea. The question is how strongly is this connected to the jellyfish? And it's actually quite a complicated picture. It isn't so straightforward as to say, you know, higher temperatures equals more jellyfish. There's quite a lot going on. But many factors that do influence the abundance, and we know jellyfish of various kinds can suddenly explode in numbers, but there's lots of things that can cause that that are part of us seeing them as well, things like ocean currents where these things get swept right up, and if they're pushed towards a beach, we see them. What's happening with their prey, what's happening with their predators. There's lots of other things to think about. But it does feel like something strange is happening this year. We are seeing, you know, so many more and different species as well blooming, that there seems to be, you know, likely that there is some connection to these rising temperatures. But at this point, we don't quite know how that all fits together.
6: And what about the populations and the frequency now of these visits? I saw something that I found faintly alarming, a description of something called the mauve stinger in the Mediterranean, yeah, now being seen yearly when it used to be only every dozen years, not so long ago.
5: Well, that's it. We've got that one, you know, and that is another painful sting. I can testify to the pain that comes with a Portuguese man of war. Very, very painful. But it's, you know, because it's not just one particular species, which makes me think this is the bigger picture question here. That changes are happening. And for me, what this really represents is yet again, a really obvious sign that our ocean is changing, and it can change abruptly and very dramatically, because of the things that humans are doing to it. And this is one of the consequences. And it's having effects on people, not just the stinging, but the power stations that are being shut down because there's so many in the intake pipes.
22: marine biologist and author Dr. Helen Scales. The five-time Grammy winner Angelique Kidjo has just made history by becoming the first African musician and the first black African to get a star on the Hollywood Walk of Fame. The singer, actress and activist from Benin in West Africa was honored on Tuesday at the ceremony in Los Angeles. She shared these reflections during her acceptance speech.
2: The star for me means that my vision of the world as a small village is a reality. We have the same needs, doesn't matter where we come from, which language we speak, which skin color we have. We are human. It's one human family. I don't believe in any other person telling me otherwise. The skin color is just the cover. Beneath our skin, in our blood, that's where God lies, molecular.
22: Well, the BBC's James Kumarasamy has been looking back on her career so far.
9: Angelique Kidjo grew up in Benin but left for Paris in 1983, saying she'd been oppressed by her native country's then communist government. She's been widely recognised for her work supporting girls and young women in Africa. But it's her music that's made her a star and has now earned her one. She's brought West African sounds to global audiences, blending influences from Benin with funk, jazz and R&B. Today she said, "We Africans just don't know what we've given to the world and what we continue giving to the world for the music to exist. Without us, there's no music possible on this planet." She's collaborated with a long and impressive list of artists, including Alicia Keys,

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3: 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Also, Ron Maestri, the legendary baseball coach at UNO, on the deaths of his colleague Skip Bertman and Tommy John.
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5: Live from NPR News in Washington, I'm Dave Mattingly. President Trump is calling on U.S. allies to join his effort to economically devastate and isolate Iran. The president has announced what he's calling the most crushing economic operation ever taken against any country. Writing on Truth Social, Trump says any nation that continues to do business with Iran will also face economic consequences. The president says things like oil smuggling and cash transfers with Tehran need to stop. The latest economic strategy comes nearly 6 months after the U.S. and Israel began attacking Iran. The International Criminal Court is pushing back on the latest U.S. sanctions, calling them a campaign to undermine the ICC. Here's NPR's Michelle Kellerman.
6: In a statement, the International Criminal Court says it deplores the new sanctions on a judge from Japan and a trial lawyer from Senegal. It calls the sanctions a flagrant attack against the independence of the court, saying now 9 of the 18 judges are facing U.S. sanctions, along with both of the deputy prosecutors, the former prosecutor, and one staff member. The U.S. is not a party to the court, which was set up as a court of last resort for war crimes. The ICC says the U.S. effort to undermine it could impact the ability of victims to seek justice when all other avenues have been exhausted. Michelle Kellerman, NPR News, the State Department.
5: This is NPR News. Authorities in Pennsylvania say the pilot of a small plane was killed yesterday at Carlisle Airport after hitting a state police helicopter conducting a training exercise close to the ground. Investigators say the Cessna veered sharply to the right before hitting the helicopter's rear and main rotors. Two state troopers aboard the helicopter were injured, neither seriously. Some of the more than three dozen rural emergency hospitals in the U.S. receiving a monthly stipend from the federal government say they're still struggling financially. Macy Byers with Nebraska Public Media has more.
7: Both of Nebraska's rural emergency hospitals had a rough week. Gardin County Health Services announced that it had filed for bankruptcy to restructure contracts it can no longer afford. CEO Sam Pennington says the $300,000 monthly payment from the federal government has helped stabilize revenue, but it's still hard to keep up with expenses. On Tuesday, the Nebraska State Auditor released a report alleging the CEO of the other REH in southeastern Nebraska personally spent nearly $40,000 on the hospital's credit card. The hospital leader resigned immediately. Considering the hospital receives that monthly government stipend, the audit also found its bank balances were low. For NPR News, I'm Macy Byers.
5: More than 65,000 homes and businesses in Indiana are still without power following last week's record rainfall and deadly flooding. I'm Dave Mattingly, NPR News in Washington.
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0: And we're listening to Morning Edition here on WRKF Baton Rouge Public Radio. Just ahead, Venezuela's oil minister and a top state-owned oil company executive visited Houston this week, signing some of their first contracts with U.S. companies since the U.S. captured Nicolas Maduro. We're going to hear about that in just about 5 minutes. Following Baton Rouge News, here on 89.3 WRKF, Baton Rouge Public Radio. We're expecting some sunny skies today, heat advisory and hot, a high of 97 degrees. The heat index could be up to 107. Time right now, 7:29.
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2: Live from NPR News in Washington, I'm Dave Mattingly. Nearly 6 months after the U.S. and Israel began launching airstrikes against Iran, President Trump says he's implementing what he calls crushing economic warfare against Tehran. In a post on Truth Social, the president calls on U.S. allies to join what he's characterizing as an unprecedented effort, and he warns countries that continue to do business with Iran will face economic consequences as well. 5 years after U.S. forces withdrew from Afghanistan, thousands of Afghan allies remain stuck in immigration limbo. NPR's Quill Lawrence says many served alongside American forces during the war.
3: Afghans who supported U.S. troops in the 20-year war against the Taliban were often promised U.S. visas. More than 1,000 of them have been stuck at a U.S. base in Qatar since the Trump administration clamped down on immigration. That base is now vulnerable to missiles fired in the U.S. war with Iran. At least 150 people there are direct family members of American troops, including the brother of U.S. Marine veteran Sean Jamshidi.
4: Those individuals actually served with us, that we gave them like a promise, and if we don't keep it, then other people around the world will not trust us.
3: A State Department spokesman told NPR it is negotiating to send the Afghans from the base to an undisclosed third country. Quill Lawrence, NPR News.
2: This is NPR News from Washington. Authorities in Pennsylvania say the pilot of a small plane was killed yesterday at Carlisle Airport after hitting a state police helicopter conducting a training exercise close to the ground. Investigators say the Cessna veered sharply to the right before hitting the helicopter's rear and main rotors. Two state troopers aboard the helicopter were injured, neither seriously. President Trump's nominee to lead the Food and Drug Administration is someone who's worked in the White House. NPR's Sydney Lupkin reports.
5: The president posted on Truth Social that he'd chosen Dr. Heidi Overton to be the next FDA commissioner. Overton would fill a vacancy left by Dr. Marty McCary, who resigned in May after serving 13 months in the role. Overton has not worked at the FDA before, but she has worked in Trump's White House, most recently as deputy assistant to the president for domestic policy. Overton trained as a surgeon. She also worked at the conservative America First Policy Institute. While there, she wrote opinion pieces opposing gender-affirming care and medication abortion. Earlier this month, the president signed a controversial executive order aimed at overhauling the childhood vaccine schedule. During that press conference, Overton praised what she called the historic action. To get the top FDA job, the Senate will have to confirm her. Sydney Lupkin, NPR News.
2: The Treasury Department says the national debt has hit a record $40 trillion. I'm Dave Mattingly in Washington.
0: Looking at Baton Rouge news, the suspect accused of opening fire and killing a 17-year-old in the Mall, Louisiana, in April, has been indicted on murder charges. As WBRZ reports, 18-year-old Markel Lee was indicted on one count of second-degree murder, six counts of attempted second-degree murder, and one count of illegal use of weapons. Three judges from the 19th Judicial District Court have filed a lawsuit to reopen a federal voting rights case that dates back to the 1980s. The new lawsuit seeks to overturn a new state law that critics say dilutes black voter representation in the Baton Rouge area's judicial districts. And Tiger Stadium and a broad chunk of Baton Rouge are a no-fly zone for drones on game days. The ban is for about a 3.5-mile radius and 3,000 feet above the stadium. That's Baton Rouge News. I'm Adam Voss.
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7: It's Morning Edition from NPR News. I'm Leila Fadel.
8: And I'm Sasha Pfeiffer. Venezuela's energy leaders say the country is open for business.
7: This week, U.S. oil companies signed some of the first deals with Venezuela in close to two decades. This comes 8 months after the U.S. seized Venezuelan President Nicolas Maduro.
8: Houston Public Media's energy reporter Natalie Weber has been reporting on this, and she joins us from Houston. Good morning, Natalie.
9: Good morning.
8: So I recall that after the U.S. captured Maduro, oil companies were hesitant to get involved with Venezuela, but now they're involved. Give us a sense of what's in these deals.

0: allowed, as well as wood fences that can touch your house.
1: So those compromises, what do wildfire experts say? Do they think the rules do enough to protect homes?
0: There is some concern about that. And, you know, there's also concern about whether homeowners will comply with this. The rules will apply to almost 2 million homes in high-risk areas in California. They'll be enforced by local fire departments that do home inspections. And during public testimony, Todd Lando of the Central Marin Fire Department said the old versions of the rules where there was no vegetation would be much easier for inspectors.
2: A clean zone zero is a 5-minute inspection with one question: is anything combustible within 5 feet? Easy for the homeowner to understand and take action on.
0: Since these new rules allow some plants, he's worried there'll be more debate and conflict with homeowners about what complies. Regulators have said that when these rules take effect for existing homes in 3 years, the focus will be more on education at first.
1: So given all the pushback and controversy and compromises, what are the chances other states will copy California's rules?
0: I mean, California's wildfire policy does set a precedent nationwide. It was the first state to adopt wildfire building codes that require fire-resistant construction materials. Several states have done that since, but as we've seen, a lot of concerns about plants, and California's going to have to figure this out.
1: Definitely. Thank you, Lauren.
0: Thank you.
1: That's NPR's Lauren Sommer. This is NPR News.
3: This is Morning Edition here on WRKF Baton Rouge Public Radio. Good morning. Adam Voss here, filling in for Karen Henderson today. Just ahead, coal mining has been a big part of the Navajo Nation's economy for decades. As mines and power plants have been closing, though, the tribe is trying to expand one of its largest mines. We're going to hear about that just ahead here on Morning Edition. Looking at the weather today, sunny, hot, heat advisory in effect, 97 for a high heat index up to 107. Westerly winds, variable, potentially calm later today. Tonight, cooling down to 78 degrees under mostly clear skies. The time right now, 8:43.
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6: This is Jim Inkster. Next time on Talk Louisiana, Mark Ballard in Washington, D.C., covering politics for the Advocate and Picayune, will get his take on what's happening with the midterms approaching in November, Senator Cassidy leaving, and a Senate race that may be closer than anticipated. Also, Ron Maestri, the legendary baseball coach at UNO, on the deaths of his colleague Skip Bertman and Tommy John.
3: Talk Louisiana, just ahead at 9 o'clock here on WRKF. 82 degrees in Baton Rouge. It's 8:44.
7: Good morning. I'm Sasha Pfeiffer with an update on NASA's rescue mission for a failing telescope. NASA's plan was to send another craft to catch it and push it away from the planet. That plan has failed. The rescue craft launched and had thruster issues that were eventually fixed. Now there's not enough fuel for the push. So the Swift Observatory will spend its last month observing some of the most powerful explosions in the universe and then will face its own fiery demise. It's Morning Edition.
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1: 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I'm Sasha Pfeiffer.
9: And I'm Leila Faldin. Good morning. The Navajo Nation wants the Trump administration to expand a coal mine the tribe depends on economically. That expansion could upend lives on the reservation. KJZZ's Gabriel Pietrazio reports.
10: Burnham, New Mexico is practically barren, all but for 200 or so Navajos who call this remote high desert region home, like Emma and Emery Long. Emma, who's 69, grew up without running water or electricity.
11: Years ago, we stopped using coal. We don't bother it.
10: Instead of coal, she'd rather be bothered by her menagerie of pets.
11: That was Jean Fred.
12: Where'd that name come from?
11: I don't know. We just put those two names together like that.
12: You have a beautiful home.
10: Emery, age 68, tends to their flock of Navajo churro sheep.
13: They keep me on my feet, pretty much. I don't pen them all the time like they are now, but I usually let them roam.
10: Their backyard butts up against an open-pit coal mine that has been running since the 1960s.
13: Four Corners Power Plant just sitting right there where the steam is coming up. And now a whole mine, they're right here, right where these red hills are. When they bomb, you feel the shake.
10: Tremors brought on by blasting explosives. The Longs are among a dozen or so families that could be displaced by a plan to expand the mine by nearly 12,000 acres to tap into more than 500 million tons of coal. Doing so could extend the mine's life to 2136, 110 years from now.
14: The tribe is just clinically dependent upon coal like substance abuse.
10: Dylan Long works for a New Mexico healthcare company and is one of Emma and Emery's four children.
14: We try to pull them back, but they keep going back to coal. And it's just like this unending cycle of relapse, and we're fed up with it.
10: But the mining company owned by the Navajo Nation government sees it differently. Vern Lund is CEO of Entech, the Navajo Transitional Energy Company.
15: Coal has to remain a part of the equation, and that has to be the backbone that helps build the next phase of the journey.
10: Lund declined an interview request, but in a statement, Entech says it's committed to responsible coal production while, quote, minimizing environmental impacts. The Obama and Biden administrations worked to phase out coal in response to climate change, but now the coal industry is optimistic anything is possible under President Trump.
16: We've certainly seen a change even from day one of our president being sworn in.
10: Emily Arfin is executive director of the American Coal Council.
16: There's a lot of work being done to protect this industry that really had been unfairly assaulted for many years.
10: Back in Burnham, Emma Long contemplates her family's uncertain future.
11: I actually think about our grandchildren. I don't know. I'm not going to even be here. And I think about them. Where are they going to go?
10: The Interior Department is expected to decide on whether to approve the coal mine expansion by the end of August. For NPR News, I'm Gabriel Pietrazio in Burnham, New Mexico.
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3: This is Morning Edition on WRKF. Just ahead, an official familiar with plans tells NPR that Harry and Meghan, the Duke and Duchess of Sussex, are planning to move back to the United Kingdom and have enrolled their children in schools there this fall. We're going to hear more about that change in plans just ahead here on WRKF.
17: The latest computer model runs continue to show barely any rain coming in, maybe some pop-ups here or there. That's about it. Nothing too widespread. And we've got the sunny, hot, and sticky weather sticking around. Plenty of sunshine for today, the high at 98 degrees, the heat index near 110, dropping to the upper 70s for tonight and upper 90s returning for tomorrow. Only a 20% chance of a storm or two. Some pop-up thunderstorms again by Saturday evening, that high Saturday, upper 90s. I'm WRKF, meteorologist Jennifer Nairamore.
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18: 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A new Cramps album, Gravest Gravy, on All Things Considered from NPR News.
3: 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Looking at the current conditions in Baton Rouge, fair skies, 82 degrees, a slight westerly breeze. Listening to Morning Edition here on 89.3 WRKF. 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
9: 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I'm Leila Fadel.
7: And I'm Sasha Pfeiffer. First a royal wedding, then tabloid frenzy, then a self-imposed exile in California and a tell-all memoir, and oh, that Oprah interview. It has been a tumultuous few years for Prince Harry and Meghan. Now, the Duke and Duchess of Sussex are moving back to the United Kingdom. NPR's Lauren Freyer is at our bureau in London to tell us more. Hi, Lauren.
20: Hi there.
7: It was, what, 6 years ago that Harry and Meghan gave up their royal duties and moved to California? Why the change of plans?
20: Well, an official familiar with their plans tells me they're moving this month. They've enrolled their kids in school here, but no word on why. They did visit on vacation in July, had a private visit with Harry's father, King Charles, who is 77 and undergoing cancer treatment. It was the first time the king had seen his grandchildren in person in more than 4 years. Now, this official told me that the idea of a move did not come up during that visit. The king was notified of these plans just this past Sunday, but says he welcomes the move. The official spoke on condition of anonymity, because they aren't authorized to speak about Harry and Meghan, who are still known as the Duke and Duchess of Sussex, as you mentioned.
7: Will Harry and Meghan resume royal duties?
20: No. They'll remain non-working royals. They'll live in a non-royal residence outside of London, unclear where. Also unclear is what they'll do professionally. You know, they have this partnership with Netflix. Meghan has a lifestyle and cooking brand. Harry does philanthropy. He runs the Invictus Games for wounded veterans. He also works at a mental health and coaching startup.
7: What about their security? Will arrangements have to be made for that?
20: Yeah, this has been a big issue. Harry has accused the palace and the British government of basically blocking his ability to live here by denying him publicly funded bodyguards. He sued over that and lost. And he told the BBC last year he can't see a world in which he'd bring his wife and children back to the UK to live because he fears for all of their safety. So it's really unclear what's changed. I mean, Harry and Meghan paid for their own security in the US. Unclear whether they'll bring those bodyguards across the pond or pay for private bodyguards here, or whether the palace or state might contribute, which may not be popular with British taxpayers.
7: Lauren, do we know if this is a family reconciliation?
20: I mean, it is certainly an about face. Harry had this very public falling out with his family. In his memoir, Spare, he called his brother, Prince William, his arch nemesis. There's no word from Will and Kate on what they think of this move. In that Oprah interview you'd mentioned, you know, Harry and Meghan accused the royals of racism, of damaging their mental health. Harry's long blamed the British media for chasing his mother, Diana, and contributing to her death. He sued the tabloids here for hacking his phone. You know, the UK media is still here. Those rifts with his family are still here. So let's just say there may be some interesting extended family dinners at the palace this fall.
7: That's NPR's Lauren Freyer in London. Thank you.
20: You're welcome.
9: Okay, let's head back to California that Harry and Meghan are leaving, where there's a battle over a tax on billionaires. Proposition 40 is a first of its kind measure. It would collect a one-time 5% tax on the state's wealthiest residents. Billionaires are spending millions against it. NPR's Bobby Allen reports.
21: The story of the proposed billionaire tax starts with President Trump's One Big Beautiful Bill, which was signed into law last year. Opponents say the law's cuts to health care and food assistance could amount to nearly $100 billion in California over the next 5 years. Dave Reagan, president of the SEIU, United Healthcare Workers West, thought, okay, what should the state of California do about that?
22: And so Proposition 40 was developed specifically to backfill those cuts from the One Big Bill that are scheduled to take effect in the next 5 years. It is a five-year solution to that plan.
21: Here's how it works. California's nearly 250 billionaires will pay a 5% tax on their total assets. Reagan says 90% of that money will be used for healthcare services, and the other 10% will go towards food assistance and public education.
22: We're not even talking about the top 1%. We're talking about the top 0.0001%. The billionaires, 250 individuals in California, $2.4 trillion worth of wealth. And that's an amount of money equivalent to the annual income of all Californians who are not billionaires, including extraordinarily wealthy people.
21: Billionaires in California are not happy. Google co-founder Sergey Brin has poured $102 million into a group known as Building a Better California to defeat the effort, in part by supporting a separate ballot measure that would invalidate the tax. But others are uncomfortable with the tax too, including Governor Gavin Newsom, some labor unions, and tax policy experts. They say this one-time tax will lead to billionaires fleeing the state, and that could open a giant hole in California's budget in the years ahead. A short-term fix that has bad long-term consequences, they argue. Here's Adam Michelle, who studies tax policy at the libertarian Cato Institute.
0: A wealth tax of this magnitude will be bad for California and for California taxpayers. We should expect not just targeted billionaires to leave, but anyone that expects to be a billionaire or expects to be the target of aggressive taxes like this in the future to leave.
21: It's a crucial issue since California's Chamber of Commerce estimates 1% of the state's residents pay nearly 50% of all personal income taxes. Everyone agrees that a mass flight of the ultra rich would throw California's budget into a tailspin. But will that actually happen? Reagan, who was the architect of the tax, says it deliberately applies to billionaires who resided in California in January of this year, meaning leaving after it passes won't allow them to dodge the tax. Cato's Michelle says the tax will discourage future billionaires from ever moving to California.
0: Any billionaire that sticks around after Californians level this one-time tax have to assume that voters will come back to them again with taxes like this in the future.
21: Sergey Brin and other billionaires have recently moved to the Nevada side of Lake Tahoe. Critics of the tax say there will only be more and more of that if voters pass the measure in November. Brin did not return multiple requests for comment, but in a statement to the New York Times, he said, quote, "I fled socialism with my family in 1979 and know the devastating, oppressive society it created in the Soviet Union. I don't want California to end up in the same place." Union leader Reagan says Brin owes his success in part to government-backed research that helped create Google.
22: You are now one of the five wealthiest people in the world, and the state that made you rich, enormously rich, needs to stabilize its healthcare system.
21: Polls show that Californians are nearly evenly split on the tax. Bobby Allen, NPR News.
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3: And I'm Adam Voss here in Baton Rouge. Just ahead, Talk Louisiana with Jim Inkster. Looking at the current conditions in Baton Rouge, fair skies, a slight westerly breeze, and 85 degrees now here in the capital city. We're expecting it to be sunny today, hot up to 97 degrees. Traffic, looking at traffic, Interstate 12 westbound, some congestion still from Juban to Range, again approaching Millerville. It's in I-12 westbound. I-10 westbound, 10-12 split to Acadian is where we're seeing the biggest slow down right now. Otherwise, things are moving just about as expected. This is 89.3 WRKF, Baton Rouge Public Radio. The time is just a half a minute before 9 o'clock.
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6: This is Jim Inkster. Coming today on Talk Louisiana, we will start with Mark Ballard in Washington, D.C., and he will survey the political winds as the midterms beckon on November 3rd, and the Democrats are hopeful of regaining one or both houses from the Republicans, who right now have the Congress and the presidency. The national debt is now up to $40 trillion. About half of that has occurred in the last 12 years. We'll talk with Mark Ballard about that. And in Florida, there will be an African American as the next governor of the Sunshine State. It's quite a matchup. And we'll hear from Ron Maestri. head baseball coach at UNO for 15 years, and he was the first coach to lead a team in Louisiana the College World Series. He'll remember Skip Bertman and his good friend, the pitcher Tommy John, who died as well last week. Now the news.
1: Live from NPR News in Washington, I'm Janine Herbst. Stocks opened lower this morning after retail giant Walmart reported a slowdown in sales growth. NPR's Scott Horsley reports the Dow fell about 360 points in early trading.
5: Walmart reported stronger than expected profits for the most recent quarter, but investors were disappointed by slower growth of the discount retailer's existing stores. Sales at those stores rose just 2.6%, which was the smallest increase in nearly 6 years. Walmart sales are closely watched as an indicator of how U.S. shoppers are behaving. Retail gasoline prices are climbing. AAA says the average price of regular gas jumped 2 cents a gallon overnight to about $4.10. Investors who buy government bonds are demanding higher interest rates, which is raising the cost of both public and private borrowing. The federal debt reached a record high this week, topping $40 trillion. Scott Horsley, NPR News, Washington.
1: NPR has learned an unusual Census Bureau report that President Trump says shows widespread illegal voting by non-U.S. citizens has ties to a Trump-aligned think tank. NPR's Hansi Lo Wang reports data and election experts say that report's conclusions are questionable.
8: In a social media post, President Trump claimed the Census Bureau's initial analysis of more than 128 million voter records from 2020, quote, proves that over 24,000 non-citizens voted illegally, unquote. Trump said the final number will, quote, explode after the Bureau checks more records. Many past studies and audits, however, show illegal voting by non-U.S. citizens is incredibly rare. The Census Bureau's report lists no authors and gives little explanation about how it analyzed records. NPR has learned the analysis was not done by career civil servants, and the team behind it included individuals affiliated with America First Policy Institute, a think tank started by officials from Trump's first administration. That's according to a Bureau employee who NPR agreed not to name because they fear retaliation at work. Spokespeople for the Bureau and the think tank did not respond to requests for comment. Anzi Luong, NPR News.
1: There have been more than 50 heat wave days recorded in France this year, an all-time record. NPR's Eleanor Beardsley reports the five back-to-back heat waves that started in the spring lasted 52 days.
23: The previous standout year, 2022, saw three separate heat waves, but their combined duration was 20 days shorter than this year's total. Additionally, the last heat wave that began July 23rd and just ended is the longest single one on record, beating the previous record-holding scorcher from 1983. Two-thirds of Europeans were affected by extreme heat this summer, with heat records broken in France, Italy, Spain, and Great Britain. French health authorities say the sweltering conditions this summer caused more than 7,300 excess deaths. Eleanor Beardsley, NPR News, Paris.
1: On Wall Street, the Dow is down 335 points. 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
6: 4 minutes past nine. In news, State Treasurer John Fleming says the state's K-12 school transparency project has identified questionable spending by Louisiana public and charter schools. His office launched the portal last year. It allows the public to see how schools spend taxpayer dollars. Fleming says it's uncovered potential misuse of public funds.
24: $248,000 on staff retreats, $216,961 on bars, liquor stores, and restaurants.
6: Fleming says the financial data that the project provides has led to at least one complaint investigated by the Louisiana Legislative Auditor. The Louisiana Department of Health has recorded the first infection of Naegleria fowleri, also known as brain-eating amoeba, in the state this year. LDH says the person likely got the infection while swimming in Lake Claiborne. The disease is found in exclusively fresh water. It's not spread person to person. Infections are rare, but almost always fatal. An expansion of Louisiana's move-over law has gone into effect. While the old law applied to emergency units, the new law includes all types of vehicles, including private passenger vehicles. State Police Master Trooper Casey Wallace says the objective is safety for anybody who's pulled off to the side of the road.
25: We're just trying to make it safe for everyone on the roadway and trying to put some more of a common sense, courtesy law to put into place to keep everyone safe out there.
6: Wallace says there is an allowance if that's impossible given traffic conditions. 83 in Baton Rouge, 85 in New Orleans. I'm Bob Pavlovich.
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0: This is Jim Inkster, and thank you for joining us for Talk Louisiana, originating from the Investar Tower in Baton Rouge. Your number is 877-217-5757. Robin Dow is producing. And we begin on this Thursday with Mark Ballard in Washington, D.C., where the national debt has eclipsed $40 trillion. $40 trillion. Remember when President Obama left office and the debt was $20 trillion? That means in the last 10 years, it's doubled. And you can look at the numbers. When Obama left, it was $585 billion. It soared to $3.13 trillion in 2020, Trump's last year. And then in 2021, which was 4 months of Trump and 8 months of Biden, it got down to $2.78 trillion. And then Biden ultimately reduced it. It was $1.38 trillion the following year, then 1.7, and then it's going back up at $1.8 trillion in his final year, Biden, and then now with Trump, it's going to be well over $2 trillion for this year. And it is an issue that very few politicians in Washington are talking about. John Kennedy, who was a great steward of the budget when he was state treasurer in Louisiana, says nothing about the national debt or the deficit, and yet it is something that is eating away at the dollars and cents of the American people. Taxpayers now pay more for interest on the debt than any other component in the budget, minus Social Security. And Mark Ballard, is there any end in sight? What do you make of this?
1: Well, I mean, the reaction is political, because I've heard Mike Johnson and Scalise talk about how this is going to be this growing debt is that we're going to end up spending more money servicing the debt than we are on anything else. But it's politics, right? So that's why it's kind of been dropped off of the plateau now, because some of Trump's policies that have added to the debt, you know, and they are talking about it up here. They're just not, you know, talking about it that much, or loudly, or publicly that much. You'll hear more about it from the Democrats than you will from the Republicans right now.
0: Well, Donald Trump promised to end the debt, not the debt, but the deficit. And the deficit's going to be $2 trillion plus this year. He also promised to end the Ukraine war in one day. He promised to end the war with Iran in 4 to 5 weeks, and these wars cost lots of money, particularly the one that he started in Iran, and that has a component as well as far as the federal budget. Can we afford to be fighting wars all over the place? Your thoughts?
1: Obviously they've run into problems with funding the armaments, taking care of the military over in the Middle East right now, because they've kind of run out of money for it, and Congress is right now can't agree on how to fund them and what to include in that funding bill. So that's kind of where it is. I think what we're learning is that there's a difference between a rhetoric and during a campaign that sounds really good, and then actually, you know, having to govern in the real world. But George Washington discovered this when he became president as well. This is nothing new.
0: We've never had a debt like this, though, and thank God.
1: You would agree with Mike Johnson and Scalise that something needs to be done about the debt.
0: Well, but he's had the opportunity to do something about it, and I don't know that that's been the case. And usually when another party has the Congress, they blame it on that party. But the White House often determines where the budget is going, and President Trump has been a free spender. And he promised to balance the budget, and he is not being held accountable for that. Now, there were four.
1: I would disagree with you. He's not being held accountable in Louisiana, but they're talking about it a lot in Washington and around the rest of the country.
0: Will he be held accountable on November 3rd?
1: I don't know. Who are you going to vote for, Jim? Because it really comes down to who shows up to vote in the midterm elections.
0: Well, I don't see a lot of Democrats across the country talking about the debt and the deficit. It's not a sexy topic, but it ultimately...
1: It is being discussed, though, on campus.
0: It's being discussed, but more often than not, it's about where the money is going. The one percenters are doing really well. But ultimately, you've got to have taxes to erase a deficit, as Bill Clinton found out, and he did it. But there's a balance between stymieing growth and raising taxes. You can't erase a deficit like this overnight. It would collapse the economy. So there is a balance, but it has to be going in the right direction, or we're headed for a disaster. And John Kennedy used to watch every dollar spent by the state. And by the way, the state of Louisiana is required to have a balanced budget. And yet he says, I don't know, he says nothing about the debt and deficit, unless I'm mistaken, Mark.
1: No, they are getting quiet about it. Not so much John Kennedy, but Johnson and Scalise, who have, actual power on Capitol Hill, talked about it quite a bit, but don't talk about it that much now publicly.
0: Well, let's see where it goes, but I think it is incumbent for the American people to make noise about this. And there is this perception that inflation will cause things to kind of work themselves out, and yet we don't want inflation either, do we?
1: No, that is probably one of the biggest biggest argument undermining the Republicans' return to a majority in the House and the Senate is the inflation, is the cost of the war, is the fact that while the economy apparently is doing well, it's not doing well for people who have to, buy insurance or gas up their car or put milk on the table.
0: 877-217-5757. Trish in Grand Coteau, you're on with Mark Ballard. Hello, Trish. Good morning.
2: Good morning. Good morning. To whom do we owe all this money? We always talk about we're in debt, but we never talk about who we are in debt to.
0: Mark, it's a variety.
1: The deal here is that... when they do not have enough money to pay the bills, they sell treasury bonds and take out loans. And so the question is, basically is whoever buys treasury bonds, which right now a good amount of them are being bought out of Asia via China, actually. And so we will end up owing them money for buying the treasury bonds that are used to pay off the gap between how much money we raise with taxes and how much money we spend.
0: Yeah, we owe the Chinese, and our listener Helen Monroe's already asked how much we owe the Chinese.
1: I don't know.
0: Here it is. I just looked it up. It's about $700 billion. That's a lot of money. It says China owns approximately $693 billion of U.S. debt, making it one of the largest foreign holders, typically ranking behind Japan and sometimes the United Kingdom, depending on the monthly data. So it's a big number. But we're talking about almost a trillion, and yet the debt is what, 40 trillion? 40 trillion? That's a big number. So it's not, as far as the proportion, it's not that high, but it is still a lot of money. 877-217-5757. James in Metairie. James, good morning. You're on Talk Louisiana.
3: Hi. Well, good morning, gentlemen. Maggie Haberman, the New York Times wonderful award-winning columnist, on numerous appearances has stated in her book and in these appearances that Trump is more focused. 70% of his mental focus is on renovations and monuments in Washington, D.C., and not governing the country, including, he in my opinion, he is a part-time commander-in-chief. Mark, what about all these things that are going on in Washington, these beautification projects?
0: Mark, the president seems to be enthralled with those, some would say obsessed with them, and the courts are now pushing back, but that's not stopping him from spending a lot of his time talking about the ballroom and the reflecting pool and things like that.
1: Right, but he was a real estate developer, if we don't forget about that. And the way he's pushing these projects, or the way real estate developers have always pushed projects, you know, everything that kind of comes out with, you know, lots of trees and smiling people, and that's what they show, you know, as they're going into it, and the reality of it does not actually follow through on that. Part of the issue is that when he did arrive in Washington, that because of the debt that we've been talking about, they have not been keeping up with the monuments, and so there needed to be kind mm-hmm. of a beautification thing going on. So he had that going on, but he also is a developer who likes to put his name on everything.
0: 877-217-5757. We're headed for an 89.3 second break. 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
0: This is Jim Inkster. Thank you for joining us for Talk Louisiana. Mark Ballard at the ready. Your number is 877-217-5757. Please be concise. We start round two with Doug on I-10. Doug, you have the floor with Mark Ballard.
10: Yes, good morning. Just on the debt problem, it is a real problem. It's one that has been ignored for a while, but we also need to be on guard against the inclination to try to come up with an immediate quote-unquote solution, to do something drastic to make it go away. There's a mindset that turns to that kind of thing. And if something drastic was done, for instance, major cuts in the entitlement programs, you'd have people having to pay a lot of money for their health care and other things and no longer able to pay mortgages, bank loans, car notes. You'd crash the economy and actually make the situation worse.
0: I don't think there's any doubt that Doug's right on the mark on that. That's why really the only way to address this, unfortunately, is to raise taxes along with making some targeted cuts, Mark. But politicians know that taxes don't sell well with the electorate, and the debt, as Doug said, is often ignored, and we just pretend it isn't there and kick the can down the road. But at some point, something's got to give.
1: Yeah.
0: Okay, let's go. All right.
1: Yeah. I mean, he's right about that.
0: Yeah. Okay, Carol.
1: But this has also got to be politically able to do it. And right now, we don't have the political backbone.
0: No.
1: To do this, or to fix Social Security, or to decide the Iranian military action, or anything like that. They're right now trying to avoid any major decision that will make people angry with them.
0: Carol in Donaldsonville. Carol, good morning. You're on with Mark.
11: Okay. This is my question. I just looked it up to make sure. What is the richest country in the world? The United States. How does that compute with the debt? I don't understand that.
0: Well, the United States has vast wealth in some hands. Some of these companies now, if you look at NVIDIA, which is a relatively new company, it's now the richest company in the world, and it's a U.S. company, and it's worth $5.27 trillion. Now, that's one-eighth of the national debt. But somebody's making a lot of money there, and maybe they should pay more taxes. But even in a state like California, Mark, where they have a billionaire's tax on the ballot, there's a massive amount of pushback on that.
1: Well, nobody wants to pay taxes. You know, that's what it kind of boils down to is that, you know, I'm really good about maybe we ought to tax you, Jim, but certainly not me, right? Because I don't make big money. I don't need to be taxed more. And that's what we're running into. The entire country was based on the fact that we were being taxed without agreeing to the taxations.
0: Well, and here in Baton Rouge, we're passing all these taxing districts, 2 cents here, 2 cents there, 2 cents everywhere, it seems, and they're doing it without getting any voters involved because they're drawing these districts where no voters are. So there's some gamesmanship going on both in Washington and in Baton Rouge, but I'm glad we're talking about it. So let's go to a Jim in University Hills. Jim, you're on with Mark.
12: 45 years ago, Ronald Reagan went on TV to tell the American public that $1 trillion was a mile-high stack of $20 bills, and we had to pass his Reaganomics tax cuts to get over all that problem. You know, what the heck has happened?
0: Well, and he caused the deficit spending. The deficit was under $100 billion when he took office, and he caused it to soar. George Bush caused it to soar even more, and then Clinton got it under control, and then George Bush II squandered what Clinton had done, and it's just been a mess ever since. And Mark, politicians, their biggest goal is to get elected, and they know that taxes don't sell, and they know that most people don't pay attention to the debt and the deficit and are unaware that it's the second largest component in the federal budget, but that's where we are.
1: Well, it is. I mean, yeah, it's politics. They have to do this. It's the way the system is been created, and that's that, you know, the House and the Senate have to make decisions on how we're going to spend the money, and it's easy to spend lots of money. It's not so easy when the bill comes due.
0: And a listener brought up a good point. Bush 1 did raise taxes after he said he wouldn't, and he did it exactly because of what was going on with the deficit, and he paid with his job. And that example is one of the reasons why candidates don't want to fool with this anymore. They just want to pretend it's not there. Rebel in Sherwood. Rebel, you're on. Good morning, sir.
13: Hi. Good morning, gentlemen. I have to let you know, guys, the Dems are not perfect, but it's a fact that every Republican administration in our lifetimes has left the country in worse shape than they found it. More debt, more unemployment, and more war every time. But my question
0: is not more unemployment, but keep going. And Democrats, as Bob Dole once said, were in charge when we had World War I and World War II. And Vietnam for much
13: going
0: of it.
13: Back a ways.
0: They're going back
13: That's
0: a ways. But as far as the debt and the deficit, you're right on. You keep going, Rebel.
13: But my question actually is about the Epstein files. There was a recent court order releasing more information, including some handwritten notes from victims and investigators that alleged Donald Trump was very involved with Epstein and actually sold girls to Epstein.
0: All right, that is all speculation, and I think we will get to the bottom of it, Rebel. But that's another issue, Mark, that the members of Congress and the president, they would like, the Republican members of the Congress, would like to see it go away because the GOP, which has control of the government right now, they know it doesn't sell well with the electorate.
1: I mean, that's true. It's popping up again and again. It seems to be kind of underlying everything, and that is a part of it, I think, has to do with the how ham-handedly that the Trump administration has handled this. If you recall that that Trump himself and a lot of his acolytes, many of whom are in positions of power now, you know, just wanted, oh, the Epstein files are being hidden and Biden is doing it and the Democrats don't want to do it. And then when they got in power and they actually had their hands on the documents and could release them because the courts had finished with it, they didn't, and that has caused a huge problem for the Trump administration. It's the first time you've seen real cracks in his MAGA base.
0: Patrick in Innisfail States. Hello, Patrick. You're on Talk Louisiana.
14: Hey, whatever. On the Epstein files, it's like they only care about Trump. They don't care about Clinton and all his connections.
0: But Clinton did testify before Congress. Would you say Trump should do the same, Patrick?
14: I guess. He released all the files.
0: What's fair for the goose? Is it fair for the gander? You brought it up.
14: Yes, sir.
0: But
14: yes,
0: keep
14: sir.
0: Going. Keep going, my friend. Keep going.
14: I just want to ask one quick question. Okay, we're seeing a lot of Democrat socialists win in the primaries over the established Democrats, the more old school blue dog Democrats. How is that going to fare in the primary election? You think that's a good thing that these Democrat socialist communists are winning?
0: All right. Well, they're not communist. They're not communist. Let's get that straight.
1: They are not communist. And this is the point that the Republicans are hammering on. Speaker Johnson and Leader Scalise are hammering on this. It's also a point in which the Democratic Party itself is having to figure out the same way the Republicans had to figure out the Tea Party and MAGA movements and how they're going to work into it. The Democrats have not come up with it. There are a surprising number of they're not Democratic Socialists, because that means that you're a member of the party, and there are few of them that are actually winning these, but they are agree with adopting some of the policies that are the liberal policies that are being pushed by the Democratic Socialists. They're going to have to deal with that, mainly because the fear right now among the traditional Democratic Party is that these left-wingers that are winning in some but not all and some but not most of the Democratic primaries will actually cause them to lose because they're too far out on a limb.
0: 877-217-5757. Some more time with Mark Ballard. We'll go to Mike and Villa Del Rey after this timeout on Talk Louisiana.
15: Live from NPR News in Washington, I'm Dave Mattingly. Nearly 6 months into war with Iran, President Trump is declaring economic warfare against Tehran, and he's urging U.S. allies to join the effort. Without offering specifics, the president writes on Truth Social, he's launching unprecedented measures to crush and isolate Iran's economy, and he warns countries that continue to do business with Iran will also face economic consequences. With the U.S. USS George Washington preparing to relieve the USS Lincoln in the Middle East, the U.S. military is without a carrier in the South China Sea. At the same time, Taiwan's president is proposing a record defense budget, as Ashish Valentine reports.
16: U.S. lawmakers and President Trump have repeatedly urged Taiwan to spend more on its own defense. President Lai Ching-te's proposed budget is an 18% increase over the previous year. It would keep defense spending above 3% of Taiwan's GDP for the second year in a row, and move closer towards Lai's plan of spending 5% of GDP on defense by 2030. The goal, to boost readiness for a potential conflict with China. Opposition parties in the legislature seeking friendlier terms with Beijing often delay and scale back defense spending, saying the government isn't transparent enough about where the money's going. For NPR News, I'm Ashish Valentine in Taipei.
15: This is NPR News. Extreme heat will be an issue again today in more than a dozen states. Advisories and warnings remain in effect from Texas to Florida, northward into the Carolinas. Areas of Southern California, Nevada, and Arizona are also under warnings for extreme heat. In the Phoenix area, more than 80 heat-related deaths have been confirmed so far this year. That's more than double the number at this time last year. Catherine Davis-Young with member station KJZZ has more from Phoenix.
17: Maricopa County had seen decreases in heat-related deaths for the last 2 years after local governments made major investments to combat the problem. Officials say it's too early to know why the trend now appears to be reversing. But this year, dangerous heat did start much earlier than ever before. Phoenix hit triple digits in mid-March. Kelly Donnelly-Williams with the County Public Health Department says most cooling centers in the area don't open until May.
18: And so when we see those temperatures that early in the year, it's dangerous.
17: More than 500 possible heat-related deaths remain under investigation, with more scorching heat still in the forecast. For NPR News, I'm Catherine Davis-Young in Phoenix.
15: The National Weather Service says afternoon highs in Phoenix will top 100 degrees for at least the next week. On Wall Street, the Dow is down 349 points. I'm Dave Mattingly, NPR News in Washington.
0: This is Jim Inkster. Thank you for joining us for Talk Louisiana. Some more time with Mark Ballard in Washington, D.C., where they're spending like drunken sailors. Debt now officially over $40 trillion. A billion is 1,000 million. A trillion is 1,000 billion. It's a lot of money. Let's go to Mike in Villa Del Rey. Mike, you're on with Mark.
19: Hey, good morning. Mark, my question is, what would you think is more lucrative? Having the right six numbers on the Louisiana lottery or getting elected to Congress with the trade information available?
0: All right, what about these stock trades many members are making and capitalizing on? Billy Tozan was with us a few days ago and said it's obviously insider trading, but yet Congress is not addressing that, Mark.
1: Well, they're trying to address that, you know, but it's, I guess the theme for today's show is that there's politics in passing any of this stuff, and they're trying, but they haven't got the votes for it yet, and but they're making an effort at it. What the Congress people that are doing is not necessarily illegal. So they need to kind of pass these laws or rules so that it would make it at least something that you would question.
0: 877-217-5757. And we ask you to be concise in our remaining time with Mark. Caroline in Mid-City. Caroline, you're on with Mark. Caroline, are you there?
20: Hi there. Yes, I'm here.
0: What's on your mind?
20: I was going back to the taxation and the deficit issue. I think the thing that I have seen that unites people, left, right, center, red, blue, is, yeah, we all, I know I as a middle-class person and a soul and a business owner pay a lot of taxes. But what really makes people upset is the seeing the billionaires and corporations who don't pay taxes or don't pay their fair share of taxes. And that seems to unite everyone across the board in a feeling that it's really unfair. And that's why people get really upset about having to pay so much in taxes when they see other people get away with it because they have better accountants and better lawyers who get them out of it.
0: Mark? Remember the president said that was smart, the fact that he didn't pay most taxes most years, or pay any taxes most years. When Hillary Clinton asked him about it, he said, that's just smart. What do you think of it?
1: No, I mean, she's right. That is one reason why there's an anger against wealthier people is that they can take advantage of the exceptions that are in the tax code that you and I cannot.
0: All right. Let's go to Tom on Brightside. Tom, you're on with Mark.
21: Yeah, I just want to call attention when people ask who is the debt owed to. $30 trillion of that $40 trillion is owed to American citizens.
0: All right. Well, the question I think some believe is that some of this debt could be absolved in a crisis.

0: when we have debts, it's hard to get them absolved, isn't it?
1: Yeah, and I don't think that that's really going to be a something that they will be able to do, because that would undermine the sale of these instruments into the future. If you're not going to pay what you promised to pay down the road, then I wouldn't buy one, would you? I mean, so it's
0: no. If you loan somebody money and they don't pay you back, you're usually not going to do it again, are you?
1: No. Well, I mean, I wouldn't. So,
0: well, Patricia in Magnolia Woods. Patricia, you're on with Mark.
2: Hey, good morning. Hegseth is, I think, asking for almost $90 billion. I was wondering if the Senate Armed Services Committee is concerned that Trump is depleting our weapons against Iran.
0: All right. Mark, what about the supposed depletion of weapons available for the U.S. and the cost? Hegseth is asking a lot more than $90 billion. He wants $1.5 trillion for the Department of Defense at a time when we have a $40 trillion debt.
1: That's overall. He wants that. That's overall, which is different.
0: Correct.
1: From,
0: correct. But it's still
1: supplemental money. Well, that for it, and you know, yeah, they are trying to find the money to continue the war. I mean, I think they probably can, because they can, you know, borrow and will do so to continue the war. But there is an argument right now that's between the Republicans and Democrats in the Senate and also on the House, but they don't have as much to do with it right at this moment, about whether we should be giving more money to this. And they can't find a consensus on whether and how much and under, you know, what other obligations that you attach to the money that they're going to be giving to continue the war in Iran.
0: All right, Steve in Mid-City. Steve, you're on with Mark. Good morning, Steve.
3: Yeah, thank you guys for taking my call. I'll try to make this short and succinct. Real story, savings bonds. My mother-in-law worked for 50 years doing savings bonds and amassed a small quantity of funds, maybe one forty trillionth of what the debt is.
0: All right. Thanks for the advice. And
1: I'm not sure there was a question.
0: I'm not sure either, but bonds are good investments. Now, before we part, we did have some primaries on Tuesday in Florida, which has a black percentage population of 17%. There is a Democratic nominee for the United States Senate who identifies as a Democratic socialist, Angie Nixon. She is the nominee, and she beat a candidate who outspent her. He had more than 16 times the amount of money at his disposal, this guy Vindman. And she is, of course, an underdog in the race for the United States Senate seat in Florida. But also in Florida, a black Republican, Byron Donalds, who's a MAGA guy all the way, he's the Republican nominee. He'll face former Representative David Jolly, who picked up the Democratic nod. And now Florida almost elected a black Democrat as governor in 2018, and now it looks like if things go according to expectations, the Sunshine State is likely to elect a black Republican who would, I believe, Mark, become the first governor in the Deep South, black governor, since PBS Pinchback in the 19th century in Louisiana.
1: I would guess, Virginia elected a black.
0: They did.
1: That's
0: they
1: not
0: did.
1: Deep South. That's not the Deep South. So, one thing that we seem to miss in the election as Nixon as a Democratic candidate is certainly playing into the theme that the Republicans, that Leader Scalise and Speaker Johnson are pushing right now, and that is that the Democrats are turning into a communist party. That's what their theme on it is. But Ms. Nixon was a local organizer, and she had a long history of grassroots work in Florida. So she just didn't come out of nowhere on this, and that's part of it. She's also a recent convert.

0: to the Democratic Socialist. She has, and she says she doesn't really embrace that party, but she does embrace some, not all, of the platform.
1: Well, she got 56% of the votes in the primary with a shoestring budget compared to her opponent, Mr. Vindman. And she is a rising star, and Florida is a state that used to be competitive. Remember 2000 when it decided the presidential election? But it is also Donald Trump's home state, and so we'll see how it goes. But I think a lot of eyes will be on the great state of Florida come November, Mark.
0: I'm sure of it. And we'll find out whether or not Democrats from that liberal progressive wing of the party will be able to kind of become more mainstream the same way that Tea Party and MAGA did in the Republican Party.
1: Well, thank you, my friend, for joining us. It's always a pleasure.
0: Thanks.
1: Take care,
0: Mike.
1: Right. See you next week. We're joined now by one of the great baseball coaches in Louisiana college history, Ron Maestri. He was the first college coach to lead his team to the College World Series when he was at UNO, where he logged 15 years as head coach, won 543 games. He's called New Orleans home since 1971, has a name that is synonymous with Louisiana. Former governor was named Maestri. There are streets named Maestri, buildings. But Ron Maestri is a native of Illinois. He played college baseball at Bradley and then was an assistant football coach at Bradley and assistant baseball coach before he came to the Crescent City. And now you are consistent when we think of New Orleans and athletic figures. One of the first people I think of because of your longevity is Ron Maestri, and it's good to share the microphone with you, Coach.
2: Thank you, Jim. It's always a pleasure.
1: You grew up in Chicago or near Chicago, didn't you?
2: I sure did. Highwood, Illinois, it's 40 miles north, right on Lake Michigan. Yep.
1: And you were attracted to New Orleans. You were hired as the coach in 1971 when you were 30 years old. And you know a lot about that campus, and we'll talk about that and more. But at one time, it's where prisoners of war from Germany were housed, right there on the lakefront in New Orleans. Isn't that right?
2: Well, you had the Naval Air Station, yes, you had an internment camp there, and there's a lot of military history out there on the lakefront. You know, when I got there in 71, you still had a lot of the original buildings that the university was in, or were the barracks that were used during that period of time. So, yeah, a lot of history.
1: 877-217-5757 is your Talk Louisiana number. 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
1: This is Jim Inkster, and you're listening to Talk Louisiana. Ron Maestri is with us. He was a guy who was the first to make it to the College World Series from Louisiana as a coach, and he had a bevy of fine teams at the University of New Orleans, and then his friend Skip Bertman was hired at LSU, and Bertman, of course, became a legend by winning five World Series titles, and we'll talk about that legacy with Ron Maestri, who knew him well. Ron also coached Paul Maneri, who won a College World Series title at LSU. And he knows the University of New Orleans quite well, and been a lot of changes there. It's now once again LSUNO, and back in the day, the university they wanted to be known as the University of New Orleans. Now we're kind of going in a circle. What's happening, Coach Maestri?
2: Well, there's been a lot in between, Jim. You know, when I got here, we were LSU New Orleans, which was awesome. You know, being in the LSU system, then there was the thought by the administration we needed our own identity, meaning the University of New Orleans, and that put us in the UL system, you know, all the systems that we have here in Louisiana, whether it's the Southern system, the LSU system, the UL system. And we were in that UL system with, I think, eight other schools, Northeast, Northwest, yeah. Tech.
1: McNeese, Nichols.
2: Southeastern Nichols.
1: Well, at one time, I think when you were coach, enrollment peaked at UNO at 17,000, and now I hear it's below 5,000. It is a magnificent setting for a college campus, and of course, it's in, as Dave Dixon used to say, New Orleans is America's Paris. It is a great city. So do you think it can get back to its former glory?
2: I think so. You know, Jim, whether we get back to 17,000, I think their goal is to get, you know, to the 9,000-10,000 range. You know, all our state schools, are suffering from a lack of enrollment, just the populace and so on today. It's very difficult. It's very competitive when you think that we're in New Orleans and we got Loyola, Tulane, Dillard, Xavier, Southern, Delgado. You got Southeastern and Nichols just down the road, and everybody's after. It's like recruiting. You're all after the same populace. So I think we can get a very manageable, but then you have to be fiscally manageable. Mm-hmm. We lacked the fiscal responsibility, and I think that's where we got in trouble financially, where we didn't have the students, but we were spending like we did have. Okay. And so I think now with the LSU system, and I'm just very encouraged to see what's transpiring on the campus.
1: All right, let's go to David in Atlanta. David, who knows the city of New Orleans well, and I think went to UNO, and one of his professors was Stephen Ambrose, but David, you're on with Coach Maestri.
7: Yes, Coach. Jim mentioned something about POWs being housed on the campus of UNO, LSUNO in World War II. I've heard stories over the years that the German POWs rode buses to downtown New Orleans. Of course, they were guarded by soldiers, and the black soldiers had to sit in the back of the bus. Is that a true story, do you know?
2: I have no recollection of that, but it wouldn't surprise me. I know that there were prisoners there. Whether they came to downtown New Orleans, I'm not sure.
1: All right. Well, and both of you knew Stephen Ambrose. He died much too young. He was a heavy smoker, but talk about a legacy. He left a big one, didn't he, Coach?
2: He was just a tremendous person. He was our president of our athletic association. Steve was a very active participant in all our athletic events. I don't know if you knew this, Jim, but supposedly Steve was starting guard on the University of Wisconsin Rose Bowl team in football.
1: Yeah.
2: Most people don't know that, but he was an ardent supporter, just a great person. And my goodness, I know when we had kids, athletes going into history or had to take a history class, it was hard to get in his class. His class would fill up in the first 5 minutes, and just a wonderful man. Yeah. Great vision. And just a great person.
1: He's also the reason we have a D-Day museum, too. Without him, that would not have happened.
2: He and his good friend Nick Mueller. And, once Steve passed, Nick took it upon himself to really carry on that mission. And look what it's become today. It's just an outstanding place.
1: And we lost two giants in Baton Rouge and baseball coaching just a few months apart, Roger Cater of Southern and Skip Bertman of LSU. Now, there will be a celebration of life for Coach Bertman Tuesday at the Assembly Center. Doors open at 6 p.m. And you knew both Coach Cater and Coach Bertman well.
2: Well, we played them both on numerous occasions every year. Jim, Skip was just a special guy. I knew Skip when he was an assistant at the University of Miami. We played Ron Frazier's team on a number of occasions in Miami. And I always told Frazier, we took a Southern trip. I was wondering if he would take a Northern trip. And he came to New Orleans to play us, and Skip was his assistant. And Ron Frazier was probably the premier promoter. He had all the gimmicks and all the promotional activities, and Skip was the nuts and bolts of the program. He did most of the coaching. A young guy, I say young, in his manners and in his work ethic and everything. And, of course, once he got the LSU job, things just took off. You knew they would because he used Frazier's promotional techniques, and with Skip's baseball knowledge, it was just made to be successful. And a wonderful human being, just a good person, shared his ideas. He was just fun to be around. And Roger, we played Southern ever since I came here in 71. Roger wasn't there yet, but then became head coach. And a great guy. We had a wonderful experience a few years ago. Gary Spone from the fishing show, Louisiana Paradise, whatever, put together Paul Maneri, Roger Cater, and Rod Mastry fishing. And I said, I'm not going to go fishing with Maneri unless I have a helmet. And we have a photo of me with Spone bought a World War II helmet I had on. And Roger's station was right behind me, and he put the shrimp on it, you go to Cass, and you hit me in the back of the head with the shrimp, and we had a wonderful time. Great camaraderie, and he was a unique guy. Well-liked, promoted their program, lived and died for Southern University. And, yes, we lost two great gentlemen.
1: And we lost Tommy John, a baseball pitcher who's synonymous with Tommy John surgery. He had his elbow redone before anybody else, and it was successful. And he ended up winning 288 major league games, 46 shutouts, and he's not in the Hall of Fame. It is a shame that he is not, and I suspect he will be at some point after he dies, just like Dick Allen and some others. But he should be in Cooperstown, shouldn't he?
2: Sure, no question. And look at his, he pitched four, almost 4,800 innings. And you know, when you give a guy the ball and they go out there, today they're lucky they go four or five innings, but had 4,780 innings pitched. And to me, 26 years in the big leagues, and
1: he's
2: my
1: not
2: goodness.
1: In the hall. What's going
2: he's
1: on?
2: He's not in the Hall of Fame. And a wonderful person, a proponent, the first person to get Tommy John surgery. And believe me, it was much more difficult to come back from that surgery at that time, having been the first one ever done by right. Dr. Job. With today's technology, I don't want to say it's easy, but it's much easier than it was back in those days. But what he accomplished to go out there and, you know, as a manager, you give the guy the ball and he goes out and gets his innings. So I don't know how you could keep him out of the Hall of Fame. It's a shame. It really is.
1: And we're short on time, but I know you have three grandchildren, all of whom are graduating in the same class at Brother Martin. You pick them up at school, don't you?
2: Yeah, so excited. Go by your home area. Fillmore, Brother Martin, been a wonderful school for them. My daughter has twin boys, Noah and Jake, both seniors, and my other grandson, Zach, my son's boy. They're all graduating seniors this year.
1: Congratulations. We got a roll, Coach, but let's do it again, and thanks for sharing your stories. Ron Maestri, back tomorrow. Stay safe, stay tuned.
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4: Sunny and hot out there today with highs soaring well into the upper 90s. And you factor in the humidity, we have our heat index value anywhere from 105 to 110. Pretty clear for the overnight hours, our low settling to the upper 70s. We're looking sunny on Friday, the high upper 90s heat index greater than 110. Slight chance for showers and thunderstorms by Friday evening into Friday night. Sunny Saturday, we're back up upper 90s here and near 100 on Sunday. I'm WRKF meteorologist Jennifer Naira Moore.
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11: I had a peripheral vision of darkness like a big sphere around me. It went black and I woke up. And in front of me was this huge dark expanse. A single star appeared, a white star.
12: And it kept saying that I had to go back, but I was arguing, saying, no, it's so beautiful here. I really want to stay. And when I looked down, I saw my body wrapped around a bicycle.
13: The heart shows very typical pattern of death, but the brain shows tremendous activation. Serotonin, dopamine, norepinephrine, GABA. These neurotransmitters increase within 2 minutes of asphyxiation.
10: I'm Meghna Chakrabarty. Today on Point, a journey inside the brain near death. Stay with us.
14: Live from NPR News in Washington, I'm Janine Herbst. Iran has dismissed President Trump's threats of unprecedented economic sanctions against it, calling them failed policies, which would further increase anti-American sentiment. NPR's Jane Arath has more.
15: Trump on Wednesday in a social media post said Iran had missed the chance to make a deal and would face unprecedented economic warfare and isolation. A 60-day deadline expired this week without a return to negotiations to end the war on Iran, begun by the U.S. and Israel in February. A U.S. blockade is still in place, and Iran is still heavily restricting traffic through the Strait of Hormuz, a crucial oil waterway. Iranian Foreign Minister Abbas Araghchi on Thursday called Trump's threats economic terrorism, meant to divert attention from U.S. economic problems. Jane Arath, NPR News, Amman.
14: At least 12 people are dead, more than 40 wounded following a Russian missile attack on the Ukrainian capital of Kyiv. It comes as Ukraine says its air defense capabilities remain dangerously low, as NPR's Charles Maines reports.
16: Russia's defense ministry said it attacked Kyiv with missiles and drones, hitting a drone production factory as well as a military depot and a logistics hub. Yet at least some of the Russian fire destroyed apartment buildings as well, driving civilians out of their homes in the middle of the night. Russia has stepped up air attacks on Ukraine in recent weeks, trying to exploit Ukraine's lack of interceptors to down ballistic missiles. In turn, Ukraine has upped long-range drone attacks on civilian and military infrastructure in Russia. In the latest, Ukraine struck an oil terminal in the Russian Republic of Tatarstan, part of a wider campaign targeting Russia's energy sector that has caused gas shortages nationwide. Charles Maines, NPR News, Moscow.
14: California has adopted the nation's strongest wildfire regulations for landscaping around houses. And here's Lauren Summer reports, residents will soon be required to manage flammable plants within 5 feet of their homes.
17: California has lost almost 60,000 homes and structures to wildfires in the last decade. So regulators have been looking at how to protect communities. Most wildfires are spread by tiny burning embers carried by the wind. When those catch in dry plants next to houses, they can ignite. Now, California residents in wildfire-prone areas will have to manage plants within 5 feet of their house. Only low-lying plants are allowed, or well-maintained trees. The rules were delayed several years over concerns from homeowners about the cost and impact on landscaping. For existing houses, they go into effect in 3 years. Lauren Summer, NPR News.
14: The Treasury Department says the national debt has now risen to more than $40 trillion, a record as spending surpasses revenue by $2 trillion a year. Wall Street's trading lower at this hour, the Dow down 285, the Nasdaq down 145. 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
18: It's 10:04. In Louisiana news, the U.S. Department of Justice has ended another long-running school desegregation case in Louisiana. This time, it's in Bienville Parish. The Gulf States Newsroom's Aubrey Uhas reports it's part of a recent wave.
19: A federal appeals court recently said judges have to accept joint dismissals, like the one filed by the Bienville Parish School Board and the Department of Justice this week. That means if all parties want to close a case, a judge can't keep it open, even if a school district hasn't fully eliminated the effects of segregation. Louisiana's Attorney General Liz Merle is working with the Trump administration to end the state's remaining cases involving the DOJ. Because decades have passed, in some cases, it's the only remaining plaintiff. School districts with desegregation orders must get permission from the court before making changes that could affect where kids attend school. In New Orleans, I'm Aubrey Uhas.
18: The Louisiana Department of Health has recorded the first infection of Naegleria fowleri, also known as a brain-eating amoeba, in the state this year. Naegleria fowleri is found exclusively in fresh water. It is not spread person to person. Infections are rare, but almost always fatal. Baton Rouge police say that they did not use pepper balls or rubber bullets to control a stampede of people on a street near LSU's campus earlier this week. Videos of the crowd have circulated on social media in recent days. It's not clear to WRKF what caused the large group to form. People in the videos and local businesses claimed police deployed use of force, but a BRPD spokesperson says there would have been a report circulated to department leaders, and that has not occurred. That's news. I'm Mel Bridges.
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10: This is On Point. I'm Meghna Chakrabarty, and it's episode 4 of our special series, Brainwaves. In 1996, Joan Pawlinski was riding her bike along a path in East Ham on Cape Cod, Massachusetts. And then suddenly, she was somewhere else.
12: I woke up floating above the trees. It was blue, bluebird sky, no wind. It was just gorgeous. Very peaceful. Very, very peaceful.
10: Joan says right next to her was her dad.
12: He is sitting in the tree in a lotus position, and I'm up there with him. And he had on a turquoise blue Nehru jacket that my mom had sewed for all 7 of us in the 60s. I just thought it was odd. Even at that point, I knew he was dead. And he'd been dead for 10 years. I didn't say, what are you doing here? But it was more like, what am I doing here? I kept saying, this is so beautiful. I had this incredible feeling of bliss. I never had a feeling like this before. And he kept saying that I had to go back, but I was arguing, saying, no, it's so beautiful here. I really want to stay. I looked down and I saw from the tree a bicycle and a woman who was sort of tangled up in the bicycle. I didn't recognize it as me. And then the next thing I recall was the sound of the emergency room staff debriding my face with water, getting all of the pavement out of my face, basically.
10: Joan had been in a terrible bike accident. A bungee cord she kept on the back of her bike had slipped off and tangled in the rear tire, and that catapulted Joan off the bike. Joan was alone when the accident happened. She doesn't know who found her and called an ambulance. Doctors later told her she was unconscious for about 15 minutes.
12: So I was missing 3 teeth. I had the whole left side of my face sort of torn off. They told me I had a closed head injury and I was kept overnight. But the neurosurgeon just said, a helmet saved your life. They did all of the scans that they needed to do and said that there was no brain bleed, so I was able to go home.
10: The official diagnosis was a traumatic brain injury, a high-grade concussion with loss of consciousness. For several months, Joan struggled with short-term memory loss. She doesn't know how close she was to actually dying, but traumatic brain injuries like hers can cause what are referred to as near-death experiences. Many people who have these near-death experiences report seemingly mystical things like seeing a bright light or a tunnel or having an out-of-body experience like Joan did. And Joan says she still thinks about that beautiful place above the trees, sitting with her father, and the way it made her feel.
12: It's a feeling that I don't think I've ever had before. I don't think I've had it since. It wasn't scary at all. It was just peculiar for me. Initially they talk about people going through a tunnel, in darkness. And I don't call it any of that. But the idea that are these, an amalgam of memories that we've had? Was it real? Did it really happen? Hard to say.
10: Hard to say. Just like it's hard to say what is actually happening in the brain near death. That's what we're going to talk about today. And joining us now is Charlotte Marcial. She's a neuroscientist at the University of Liège in Belgium. Charlotte, welcome to On Point.
21: Hi, everyone. Thank you.
10: So you study what happens in the brain during near-death experiences. First of all, what attracted you to this area of research?
21: Oh, actually, it was by chance. I wanted to work on neuroscience. I was interested by consciousness topic. And actually, my thesis supervisor suggested me this topic, saying that actually the current literature is very limited. And so we have plenty things to discover. So I was directly attracted by the topic. And so now I'm happy to have chosen this topic.
5: Okay. So there was a great opportunity there to expand our understanding.
21: Exactly.
5: Yeah. Okay. So you heard Joan's story there about sort of what she experienced and saw and felt during that long period of unconsciousness and her traumatic brain injury. What would you describe, or how would you define what a near-death experience actually is, so we can sort of put some, a border around the experience we're talking about?
21: So near-death experience can be defined as an episode of disconnected consciousness, meaning that it's a mental experience in the absence of awareness of a sensory environment. And of course, this happens when we are close to death. And the particularity of the phenomenon is that there are recurring prototypical features such as out-of-body experience, meeting entity, seeing a bright light, or an intense feeling of peacefulness or bliss, as John just described.
5: Okay.
21: So
5: forgive me for interrupting, Charlotte. So this, a period of disconnected consciousness, which often happens close to death, can this same type of disconnected consciousness be experienced when you're actually not close to death? Because Joan doesn't know if she actually, you know, was close to dying.
21: Exactly. We now know that it is possible to experience such an experience when we are in a situation where there is no threat to life. We can also experience that when we are disconnected from our body and simply experience, for example, high fever or high level of anxiety. So I'm not surprised that here she did experience the phenomenon, even if she was maybe not in a severe physiological crisis.
5: I see. And forgive me for asking for so many definitions, but this is something that we've learned throughout the course of this week, talking about the brain, is that it can be the lines around an area of conversation can be very blurry, right? Because the brain is so complicated. When we talk about death as a definitive moment, first of all, it seems like science is showing that it's not actually a single definitive moment. But is the area of research that you're interested in something where, like, cardiac death has to be close, or could you consider, do you also look at times when maybe the body is actually still functioning, but the brain itself is not? I mean, how do you define death specifically?
21: Yeah, it's very important actually to be clear with the definition of death. So it's important to distinguish two types of condition. We have, when we talk about death, we talk about brain death. So meaning here that there is no more brain activity in the brain. But next to that, there is also this condition that we call clinical death. And so here it's a severe physiological crisis where the heart and breathing stops. However, this condition can be actually reversible. And so the prototypical example is a cardiac arrest, mm-hmm. where actually the person can be conscious if she is reanimated properly. So it's very important to distinguish those two conditions. And of course, when we talk about near-death experience, we talk about patients who were able, after the accident, to recall such an experience. So they were not properly death. They were in a clinical death condition or another kind of severe physiological crisis.
5: Okay, thank you for that, because it's very important to understand. So in the context of this conversation, we're talking about people who experienced temporary clinical death but were resuscitated.
21: Exactly.
5: Okay. So heart and breathing stops. So this is very interesting. So you were saying a little bit earlier, what are some of the common reports that people have of what they experienced in that moment where they were technically, clinically dead?
21: So I would say that each testimony is very unique because, of course, each person has his own interpretation of the experience. But the particularity of the phenomenon is that there are recurring features that we can find most of them we can find them in the testimony. And so in terms of the most frequently reported ones, there are other body experience, an intense feeling of peacefulness, well-being or bliss. There is also the sensation of harmony, unity, also meeting entity, be it a simple sensation of a presence or whether someone we know and who may be diseased. There is also this vision of a tunnel, etc. And so in total, I would say that we can find about 20 prototypical features that we can find in most of the testimony.
5: How much do we know if these are culturally influenced experiences? I mean, do people report similar things around the world, I guess is a better way of answering it, of asking
21: yeah.
5: it.
21: Yeah. That's a good question. To be honest, today it's difficult to respond properly to that question, Barry, because there is very limited research on that question specifically. However, what has been shown so far in some case reports, etc., is that our culture may have an influence, at least on the interpretation of the phenomenon. And so a prototypical example is this impression of being at a frontier, at a point of no return, like a gateway experience, which is actually reported in Europe and North America as a tunnel, while, for example, in Asia, they report it as a river. And we know that in this culture, the river has a particular spiritual importance.
5: I see. Okay, that is really interesting. So, Charlotte, Martial, hang on for just a moment. When we come back, we'll take now sort of a closer look at what's happening actually inside the brain as people are experiencing these near-death experiences. So we'll be back. This is On Point.

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7: You're back with On Point. I'm Meghna Chakrabarty, and it's episode 4 of our special look at the human brain. The series is called Brain Waves, and today we are taking a look at what is actually happening in the brain when people experience a near-death experience. I mean, those are the folks who can report what they felt and saw and thought. But the bigger question is, what is going on in the brain in those moments just before or even after clinical death? I'm joined today by Charlotte Martial. She's a neuroscientist at the University of Liège in Belgium. And Jimo Borjigin joins us as well. She's a professor of neuroscience at the Shenzhen University of Advanced Technology in China. I'd like to share another listener story with both of you. This is Peter Panagor. He lives in East Booth Bay, Maine. Peter says he's had two near-death experiences. The first was in 1980 when he was ice climbing in Canada and suffered from severe hypothermia. And here's just a little bit of what he told us.
8: I had a peripheral vision of darkness, like a big sphere around me. And that big sphere started to close. It went black and I woke up. And in front of me was this huge dark expanse, and way far in the distance, like a galaxy away, this single star appeared, a white star. And this single white star rushed across this great expanse, and it communicated with me telepathically. And it said to me, I'm taking you. It's all over for you. You're coming home. And it was like a gigantic orb of plasma. And I was shaped like a human, but I could see that I wasn't made of molecules. I was made of light.
7: Charlotte, let me ask you, in hearing the reports from the people who you have,

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0: This is Fresh Air, and today I am talking with Yahya Abdul-Mateen II. He's nominated for an Emmy for playing Simon Williams in Wonder Man, a Marvel comedy about a struggling actor hiding real superpowers. You've been inside some pretty complex and dynamic stories that allow us to self-reflect. I'm thinking about The Watchmen, which it's a 2019 HBO series that you won an Emmy for. Congratulations.
4: Thank you.
0: And it's set in a world where superheroes are real, and you played what seemed like the most ordinary person in it.
4: Mm-hmm.
0: Cal, who was a stay-at-home husband married to a detective, played by Regina King.
4: Yeah.
0: And then comes the twist that Cal is actually, secretly, Dr. Manhattan.
4: Yeah.
0: The one true super being in the world. A blue, godlike man who experiences past, present, and future all at once.
4: Yeah.
0: And I want to play a scene, a really powerful one, where you use that power to give your wife something impossible. A conversation with the grandfather she never got to meet, played by Louis Gossett Jr.
4: Oh, that's cold.
0: Let's listen.
4: That's cold. Aren't you supposed to be blue?
5: I recently made some changes in my life. I'm about to make a few more, which is why I wanted to speak with you. Mr. Reeves, our lives have become entangled in a most profound way through someone known to both of us. But the future is uncertain, and my ability to influence events is limited. In order to ensure an optimal outcome, I would like to form an alliance.
4: You want to team up with me?
5: You are Hooded Justice, a hero.
4: Ah, that's what this is all about. Want me to put on a mask, huh?
5: No. This is about Angela.
4: Angela?
5: Your granddaughter.
4: I don't have a granddaughter.
5: But you had a son. He had a daughter, which makes her your granddaughter.
4: Oh, that's how that works out, huh?
5: I met her in Vietnam. We are in love. Soon we will marry and move to Tulsa, where she'll be a police officer.
4: Why the hell she want to go to Tulsa?
5: I'm not sure she knows yet. But I suspect it's because she senses it is where she comes from.
4: What the hell you want with me?
5: Nothing. But Angela does. She wants your help.
4: She doesn't even know I exist.
5: That is because you choose to let her be ignorant to your existence.
4: Oh, she doesn't want me in her life?
5: She does. I know the moment I first see her, I sense profound emptiness and loss. I know because she says over and over again that she doesn't want a family, yet it is clear through her actions that it is all that she wants.
0: That was my guest, Yahya Abdul-Mateen II, with Louis Gossett Jr. in Watchmen. Mm. I have a question I want to ask you about it, but yeah, I'm also very curious about your reaction to it. You turned really reflective listening to that piece.
4: Yeah, I haven't watched it.
0: Yeah. You've never watched it, or you haven't?
4: I maybe have watched it once.
0: Yeah.
4: I think so. I don't remember it. So now when I'm listening to it, I'm remembering it.
0: Uh-huh.
4: And I'm remembering, oh, that was a really good show. And, also proud of him I don't think as much.

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2: Sunny and hot out there today with highs soaring well into the upper 90s. And you factor in the humidity, we have our heat index value anywhere from 105 to 110. Pretty clear for the overnight hours, our low settling to the upper 70s. We're looking sunny on Friday, the high upper 90s, heat index greater than 110. Slight chance for showers and thunderstorms by Friday evening into Friday night. Sunny Saturday, we're back up upper 90s here and near 100 on Sunday. I'm WRKF meteorologist Jennifer Daramore.
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8: Just ahead on Louisiana Considered, we'll spend a few minutes with longtime literary critic and book advocate Susan Larson on her retirement from hosting The Reading Life. We remember Louis Armstrong on what would have been his 125th birthday, and we'll get our week in politics, all just ahead on Louisiana Considered.

0: Zaire strain of Ebola. Director General of the World Health Organization, Dr. Tedros Adhanom Ghebreyesus, say that the vaccine had shown some effectiveness in trials against the rare Budibujo strain, which is spreading in DR Congo. 20,000 doses being sent to the country are for clinical trials, with the rest for frontline workers. Two separate vaccines specifically designed against the implicated strain are also entering human trials for the first time.
1: Maritime security reports say a tanker travelling off the coast of Yemen has been seized by armed men. The UK Maritime Trade Organisation say the vessel was travelling west in the Gulf of Aden. Barbara Plett-Usher is following developments.
2: This vessel was intercepted about 136 nautical miles off the coast of Yemen. It was boarded by six armed people and they had redirected it towards the coast of Somalia. There are some defense analysts who suspect that this is related to the wider issue of shipping in the Middle East. So Iran had threatened to activate its Houthi allies in Yemen to block shipping in the Red Sea. Maybe the Houthi rebels in Yemen are coordinating with the pirates to disrupt shipping.
1: Bangladesh's parliament has elected Mirza Fakhrul Islam Alamgir as president in the country's first contested presidential election in 35 years. Mr. Alamgir of the governing Bangladesh Nationalist Party was a prominent opponent of the former Prime Minister Sheikh Hasina, who was ousted in 2024 by student protests. Our South Asia correspondent Azadeh Mushiri reports.
3: The new president, 78-year-old Mirza Fakhrul Islam Alamgir, helped steer the BNP through some of its most turbulent years under Sheikh Hasina, when thousands of their politicians were charged and arrested, and some were in hiding. Mr. Fakhrul himself was arrested multiple times. Memories of Sheikh Hasina's rule and the protests are still fresh. Up to 1,400 people died during the uprising in 2024, the vast majority killed in a security crackdown ordered by the former prime minister, according to the United Nations.
1: The US Treasury Secretary Scott Bessent has said Washington will next week announce tougher economic sanctions on Iran, which he said would be the greatest coordinated economic isolation in the history of the world. Mr. Bessent said the new sanctions would mean the US is less likely to have to return to heavy military operations against Tehran. He also insisted they would lead to the collapse of Iran's government. BBC News.
4: It's 12:04. In Louisiana news, three judges from the 19th Judicial District Court in Baton Rouge have filed a lawsuit to reopen a federal voting rights case that dates back to the 1980s. Reporter Brooke Tharrington has more.
5: The original lawsuit centers around a 1991 ruling that the state system for electing judges violates the Voting Rights Act by diluting black voters' power. The case was resolved by splitting East Baton Rouge into three election subdistricts, establishing two majority black subdistricts to ensure black voters had a fair opportunity to elect judges of their choice. But last year, the state legislature passed a bill that eliminated the subdistrict's map and replaced it with two subdistricts and a new at-large seat, all without seeking approval from the federal court that established the original three subdistricts. The three judges are asking for an expedited ruling ahead of the November elections when the judges' seats are on the ballot. In Baton Rouge, I'm Brooke Tharrington.
4: The U.S. Department of Justice has ended another long-running school desegregation case in Louisiana, this time in Bienville Parish. A federal appeals court recently said judges have to accept joint dismissals, like the one filed by the Bienville Parish School Board and the Department of Justice this week. A report by the state legislative auditor found New Orleans is undercharging for its sanitation services. The report found the city would need to increase its sanitation fee from $24 to $35 a month just to break even. The auditor's report also highlighted that around 13% of sanitation service locations were found to be potentially vacant or duplicates. That's news. I'm Mel Bridges.
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9: Welcome to Louisiana Considered. I'm Bob Pavlovich. Just ahead, she was book editor at the Times-Picayune for 30 years and hosted The Reading Life on WWNO for the last 16. Susan Larson is retiring, so we'll talk to her about her work and what's next. But first, it's Thursday. And Stephanie Grace, editorial director and columnist for the Times-Picayune, The Advocate, is here with our Week in Politics. Thanks, Steph.
10: Thanks for having me.
9: Well, Senator Bill Cassidy found out he was a lame duck back in May, but somehow he's still making news. How is he spending his last months in the Senate?
10: Yeah, well, he came in third in that Republican primary that was, you know, basically designed to take him out on behalf of Donald Trump, and it worked. But somehow people are still talking about him. You know, there was his pivotal vote to confirm now Attorney General Todd Blanche, which went over about as well as his vote to confirm RFK Jr. did. You know, the forces still loyal to Trump didn't bother to give him credit, but those who'd hoped he'd be a firewall against Trump's force nominees, you know, now particularly that he's got nothing left to lose except what's left of his reputation, they're, again, sorely disappointed that he did not act on what he came out and said were very serious concerns. So, you know, what's kind of interesting now is that he's still out there really trying to explain his actions and seemingly hoping that people will finally give him a break.
9: It does seem like he's been doing a lot of national TV interviews lately.
10: Yeah, he sure has. And, you know, he's getting asked very tough questions and answering kind of awkwardly, which I guess is par for the course now. You know, he repeats his contention that as a confirmed attorney general, Blanche might actually stand up to Trump when the president clamors to prosecute his enemies, for example. But Blanche made it pretty clear after he was confirmed that he thinks it's okay for Trump to break precedent and give orders to the Justice Department, you know, which really is a radical change from past practice. And when Cassidy was asked if he regrets voting for a candidate, he said, you know, he had no way of knowing that he was being misled over the promise that they wouldn't alter the vaccine schedule, you know, which Cassidy as a doctor defends staunchly.
9: So what's the reception been of Cassidy on social media?
10: Well, you know, if you judge by social media, it's way too little too late. You know, people are saying with good reason that it was pretty clear what Kennedy's agenda in office would be. He's, you know, kind of a lifelong vaccine skeptic. And then when Cassidy came out strongly against Trump's, you know, executive order that was recent upending the government recommendations on childhood vaccines, a lot of people said, well, you know, too bad you weren't in a position to stop this. Oh, right.
9: So other than continuing to advocate for vaccines, what else is Bill Cassidy still hoping to do before he leaves office?
10: Well, the big thing he's trying to do is get Social Security on a more solid footing. This is a longstanding agenda item of his. He's actually pushing a bill with a retiring Democrat, Dick Durbin, and a bipartisan coalition, you know, has kind of come together to create a procedure for Congress to address the trust fund's future solvency. So, you know, that doesn't sound like that big an ask, right? But time's running short, and I don't think this Congress is thinking in terms of bipartisanship as the election approaches.
9: Well, that really gets to something people forget sometimes about Cassidy. When they talk about his vote to convict Trump in the second impeachment, his many attempts to get back into the president's good graces, and then Trump's revenge regardless of all those attempts, Bill Cassidy is at heart still a policy wonk.
10: You know, he very much is. Aside from those high-profile political fights, he's always been quite focused on kind of picking off and solving problems, particularly on healthcare, which of course is his specialty.
9: Mm-hmm.
10: And he's really always willing to work with Democrats to do it, which isn't something we see a lot of elsewhere. You know, John Kennedy, he's a very different sort of politician. If she's elected, Julia Litlow looks like she will be too. You know, which I think it's always is too bad because Louisiana does have a long history of pragmatic senators who didn't just behave like partisans in the big national drama. They mm-hmm. focused on getting things done. So, you know, it's been kind of uncomfortable over these years to watch Cassidy wrestle with his conscience as publicly as it does. But there's something to be said for politicians who bother to do even that, which, you know, it's kind of out of style these days, it seems.
9: Stephanie Grace, the Times-Picayune, the Advocate's editorial director and columnist. Thanks again, Steph.
10: Okay, thank you.
9: From WWNO in New Orleans and WRKF in Baton Rouge, you're listening to Louisiana Considered. I'm Bob Pavlovich.

0: over 40 years, she has guided New Orleans book consumers with her writing and her radio conversations. Now Susan Larson has announced her retirement from her show The Reading Life on WWNO, and she joins us. Thanks for being here, Susan.
1: Hi, Bob. Thank you.
0: What brought you to New Orleans?
1: Oh, my husband and I always used to pass by on trips and go, it would be great to live there, wouldn't it? And we'd look at real estate listings. And then finally, our daughter was 3 years old, and we thought, now or never, before school starts, we have to move. And he taught English at Loyola University, and I was a writer, so I could go anywhere. And we came and never looked back and never regretted it.
0: How did you get involved in the New Orleans literary community? Was it through the Picayune position?
1: No, I was the trade books manager at the UNO bookstore for several years. And I was a bookseller for 15 years before I moved to New Orleans. And I love selling books. It's like second nature. I could stand on a street corner and sell you a book. Even today. And then I began writing book reviews for the Houston newspapers. Then I began writing book reviews for the New Orleans paper. And that was the beginning of everything.
0: Has your love of books diminished over the years? For example, are you still reading a book a day?
1: Yeah. It's a discipline, kind of. I live like a monk. I live in a monkish library, you know, every room has books. And it's a discipline to read a book a day, however short, however long, you know, sometimes I'll stretch one out over 2 or 3 days.
0: At one time you had denounced Kindle. Where do you stand on Kindle now?
1: Oh, I'm so ashamed. I have filled up my Kindle. I'm a total convert. I really am.
0: You were at one time the writer of romance novels. How was that experience? What did it teach you?
1: Oh, that was so much fun. My best friend and I wrote 10 romance novels in 2 years. All of them were published. And it taught us discipline.
0: It
1: taught
0: so?
1: Us every day to write every day, to plot things through thoroughly. It was a formula, so it was a very easy way to learn how to write and to learn how to acquire that discipline. And 10 books in 2 years is not bad.
0: Is that about average for a romance novelist?
1: No, not really. It's a little above average. And the funny thing was that every time our couples would get into trouble, we were living in Houston then. A lot of them were set in Houston. But every time the couple would get into trouble and need a romantic solution, we would send them to New Orleans. So New Orleans was like the answer to all your problems in romance. And my husband always used to say, I think someday you need to write a novel about a marriage counselor who sees all your couples because they got married too quickly and didn't know each other well enough. So there's that. But it was a lot of fun to do.
0: Susan, you were a judge for the Pulitzer Prize a few years back. Was it as intense as it seems to me on the surface?
1: I was the chair of the Pulitzer Fiction Jury twice, in 2009 and 2012. And for both of those periods, you can't tell anybody you're doing this. It's a kind of hush-hush thing. And you get like 300 books to read over the course of 6 months. And you work with a committee. And it's like being in the smallest, best book club in America for a very brief time. And the last time I did it with Maureen Corrigan and Michael Cunningham, who won the Pulitzer Prize for The Hours. And we were this Pulitzer jury that submitted 3 titles, and the Pulitzer board did not like any of our titles. So there was no winner that year, which we are still somewhat upset about, but we did our job. And it's just amazing to have that responsibility, Bob, to be looking for what you know is the great American novel. It makes you think a lot about what that is and what you owe the efforts of the writer. You know, you can't just not think about it. You have to take it very seriously. I mean, that's one of the things that I'm always thinking about when I write about books and when I talk about books, every book is the product of years, often, of a person's life. You know, blood, sweat, tears, research, heart, all these things that go into a book. And you have to give it respect, and you have to give it the best of your attention and time when you write about it or talk about it.
0: Between your work with the Times-Picayune and with The Reading Life, how many authors do you think you've spoken to about their work?
1: Oh, geez. I don't know, a lot. Like 50 a year. 50 a year is a lot. It adds up to like 2,000. Oh my God. Well, some of them I've talked to more than once. You know, Richard Campanella I've talked to like 5 or 6 times. James Lee Burke 20 times maybe. So there are exceptions to the rule.
0: Well, I think you may have answered my next question by your last couple of names there. What are some of your favorite interviews? Who is just fun to talk to?
1: Oh, James Lee Burke is always fun to talk to for me. He was one of the first interviews I did at the Times-Picayune and one of the last interviews I did at WWNO. And I'm just so fond of him over the years. And, you know, I've always enjoyed his books. Richard Campanella has educated me about New Orleans just the way he's educated everybody. I think of him as our geographer in chief. You know, every time I talk to him, I learn something. And they're just authors who win your heart. I mean, like, if I had to choose my favorite guest, it would be Niyi Osundari, the Nigerian poet, playwright, essayist who taught at UNO before becoming professor emeritus of English. And I could listen to Niyi read poetry all day long. You know, it's magical to be in a room with him. And the poets have been great guests for me. That's always been a treat to have a poet in your ear.
0: We're speaking with Susan Larson, host of The Reading Life, about her retirement from broadcasting and her show here on Louisiana Considered. Susan, do you consider yourself a critic?
1: I do think so. I was for a very long time. I think when you write for the newspaper and you are judging books, you have a responsibility to cover books. Some books you just have to write about whether you like them or not. And if you don't like them, you have a responsibility to say that and to say why. And I think on the radio show, I'm more of an advocate for books, because why waste valuable airtime on a book you don't like? You know, so that's been more of an advocacy position for me. And after Katrina as well, I think a lot of arts writers felt as if they were advocates, that it was a responsibility to nurture our cultural scene back into, you know, full flower.
0: After talking with so many authors, Susan, what more have you learned about the writing process? Did anything surprise you?
1: I love hearing about sources of inspiration. I really do. But no, it doesn't surprise me. I know what it is. It's hard, hard work. And I don't know anybody who doesn't do that. I've been surprised by twists and turns and daring moves. You know, when somebody really steps out and does something different, that's always been a treat. But no, I know what writing is. It's hard work. Hard work and inspiration.
0: How has the New Orleans literary scene changed during your time as the Times-Picayune book editor and your host of Reading Life?
1: It is so lovely to see how diverse it is. The great bookstores we have. One of my preoccupations after Katrina was what I call literary infrastructure. What are the things that make up a literary community? And they are many. Bookstores, festivals, well-known writers, writers coming of age, creative writing programs, just reading series, writers coming to town to speak at universities. You know, there are a lot of these things that work together. And libraries, of course, are a big part of it too. And all these things work together to make a literary community. You know, it's a huge thing to have a literary community. And we have all those parts, except our publishing side is a little small, but that will grow eventually. And I think in the time since Katrina, we've seen a literary community come of age, like all the people who were kids during Katrina have now grown up to write. And they are writing extraordinary books. And we have a diverse community in terms of Vietnamese writers, African-American writers who are, you know, revising the way we see our city in a lot of ways. And the breadth of history that we're getting about New Orleans now, it's really incredible. I don't know any other city except maybe New York that has that kind of breadth in the offerings. The fact that we could do The Reading Life with an original episode every week for so long and not repeat ourselves, it's phenomenal. And it goes to, and we didn't even do all the books. We didn't even do all the good books. You know, we just did the best ones we could. And that's an amazing amount of literary output.
0: For someone who has just moved to the New Orleans area, what would be your top books that you'd recommend that they read to get a handle on this place, or maybe a specific couple of authors?
1: Oh, I would say still read the WPA Guide. Still read Confederacy of Dunces. Still read Walker Percy, any Walker Percy. I don't know. There's so many. It all depends on the person, too. Read Nancy Lemon. Read Bill Lofilm. Do anything, really. Valerie Martin. I can just, I'll go out there and look at my bookcase and there'll be a million I've forgotten.
0: So what's next for you, Susan?
1: Reading what I really want. I have this big to-be-read pile. You know, everybody has a TBR pile. I have a big TBR pile. And I have some writing projects in mind of my own.
0: I have to ask you one more thing. Halloween is not that far off. What are your plans for this year?
1: To dress up like a witch, as always. I always used to dress up like a witch and tell stories, but I think I'll just dress up like a witch. And this year is the 50th anniversary of Interview with the Vampire, Bob. And that is a book that forever changed Halloween in New Orleans. Brought people to town to meet Anne Rice, to go to the vampire ball. It's amazing. So that's what everybody should be reading, Interview with a Vampire. That's the book.
0: Susan Larson, host of The Reading Life, thanks for speaking with us.
1: Thank you, Bob.
0: I can go any place. I can meet anyone. Susan and The Reading Life will be airing through the rest of this month, along with a series of best of shows starting in September.
2: When I read, I can use my imagination. When I read.
0: From WRKF in Baton Rouge and WWNO in New Orleans, this is Louisiana Considered. I'm Bob Pavlovich.
2: See, when I open a book, there's so much I can see.
0: August marks the birthday of New Orleans jazz legend Louis Armstrong. In 2021, Hurricane Ida destroyed a building in the Central Business District of New Orleans where Armstrong spent much of his childhood. Years later, our managing producer, Alana Schreiber, visited the space to learn about efforts to reconstruct the building and honor the legacy of Armstrong and the family who cared for him. Today, we give that story a second listen.
3: I'm at 427 South Rampart Street in New Orleans, where the French Quarter meets the Central Business District. I'm in an old building with a sand floor, wooden staircase, and light trickling in. While it's currently in the middle of major renovations, 100 years ago, this building was the Karnofsky Tailor Shop.
4: So they're Jewish Lithuanian family. I think by the time they were involved with this building, they were maybe a second generation New Orleans family.
3: That's Jason Richards, an architect with Studio West, the company that's been working to redesign the building since 2024.
4: That the bathrooms would be back here in the narrow part of the building, and there was either kitchen or dining.
3: But this isn't any old building.
4: And obviously the reason for the historic significance of the building is its connection to back of town, to the birth of jazz, and Louis Armstrong in particular.
3: Yes, the Louis Armstrong.
4: Louis Armstrong got to know the Karnofsky family, in particular because they took him in, and he actually shared meals and dinners with the Karnofsky family, and the legend is that he bought his first cornet from the family.
3: That $5 cornet was thanks to an advance from the Karnofskys on Armstrong's paycheck. While Armstrong never worked in the tailor shop, he would hop in the family's horse-drawn wagon to collect junk to sell, alongside the brothers Alex and Morris. And he helped care for the younger Karnofsky kids at night.
5: One of his main influences was that actually in the evening they would sing lullabies, essentially Yiddish lullabies in the evening.
3: That's Jenny West, another architect working on the restoration. And Yiddish lullabies actually stayed with Louis Armstrong. He once wrote that the family would sing the song Russian Lullaby as a nightly ritual to put the baby to sleep. Years later, he recorded his own version of the song.
5: That was a huge part of what influenced him to like start singing and kind of push his understanding in like different musical instruments, essentially.
3: But the relationship between Armstrong and the Karnofskys didn't end in New Orleans. After Armstrong left, he would always visit the family when he came home. And at the end of his life, when he was in the hospital, he even wrote a memoir titled Louis Armstrong and the Jewish Family in New Orleans, Louisiana, the year 1907. And all that history? Well, it's in the very bricks that make up the old tailor shop. Here's Jenny West.
5: A lot of what we did on our, in terms of our research, was the architectural fabric of the buildings. Bricks, if you could see that site now, it's kind of an unusual space with thousands of bricks, really, in that yard.
3: When Studio West first got involved, the original Karnofsky Tailor Shop bricks were there, but they were scattered on the ground after the building collapsed during Hurricane Ida. Not wanting to get rid of the historic bricks, they picked them up, dusted them off, and used them to construct the new two-story building that we're standing in today. When the building is complete, West and Richards aren't sure what the purpose of the space might be used for, but they hope it serves as a reminder of the history.
4: It has a huge potential to be a cultural hub for New Orleans and have a lot of cultural programming there related to jazz music, to the history of both the Jewish community and the Black community, since they were both there in the same space.
3: While the construction still has a ways to go, one thing is for sure. Both West and Richards agree that the building needs a mezuzah. A small scroll put on door frames of spaces with a Jewish presence. And maybe this mezuzah should have a trumpet on it. In New Orleans, I'm Alana Shriver.
0: And that's Louisiana Considered for today. Thanks to our guests, Stephanie Grace, editorial director and columnist for the Times-Picayune, The Advocate; Susan Larson, literary critic and host of The Reading Life; Jason Richard and Jenny West, architects with Studio West. Our managing producer is Alana Schreiber. 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
10: Hi, I'm Amy Irvin. Welcome to Out to Lunch. Would you be surprised if I told you that the top 5 degrees in demand in the U.S. are in healthcare, technology, engineering, business, and mathematics? Probably not. But as AI is introduced into nearly every facet of the workplace, college admission managers and HR directors are increasingly pointing to the importance of soft skills, the personal attributes and interpersonal abilities that define how you interact with others in the workplace. In the workplace of the future, they say, employers will seek out employees who demonstrate superb communication, teamwork, and problem-solving abilities. Yet our nation's best colleges and universities don't offer degrees in active listening or collaboration, do they? So what is an incoming freshman to do? My two lunch guests, Travis Newt of Boomerang Comedy Theater and Terrence Delane of No Show Comedy, would say take a class in improv or explore stand-up. Travis Newt fell in love with comedy in 2013 and became a devotee to improv, a form of live theater in which the plot, characters, and dialogue are made up spontaneously by the performers at the moment of performance. Travis took improv classes in Greenville, South Carolina, Atlanta, and Savannah, Georgia, before moving to Baton Rouge to be closer to family. As he'd done in other cities, Travis signed up for and was taking classes at Latco Theater, which he learned was going to dissolve soon. So, acting a bit on a whim and with a good deal of spontaneity, in 2022, Travis opened the Boomerang Comedy Theater and effectively turned a hobby into a 9-to-5 job. Travis Newt, welcome to Out to Lunch.
11: Thank you so much, Amy. Glad to be here.
10: If you are further in your comedic studies and pine for larger audiences on the West Coast, then Terrence Delane of No Show Comedy is your man. No Show is a live production company operating in Los Angeles and Louisiana, hosting a monthly show at Squeaky Pete's in downtown Baton Rouge, as well as frequent shows at the station. A native of Lake Charles, Terrence has degrees in political science and public administration and a full-time job at the United Way. And he has been working as a stand-up comic for more than a decade. Over the summer, Terrence recorded a comedy special album that will soon be released on all streaming sites, including YouTube. Terrence Delane, welcome to Out to Lunch.
12: Thank you for having me.
10: Travis, last month, Boomerang Comedy Theater graduated its largest class of 15 students from the 101 improv class. I'm sure you agree with me that your improv students learn transferable skills that are useful in the workplace. But I'm wondering if you believe that you can teach someone to be funny.
11: Oh, goodness. What a great, I love that. No, you can't. I think humor, I'll take the word think out of it. Humor is something that, is innate to the way we interact with people. What I can teach and what I do teach are listening skills. Those listening skills that you mentioned right up top are a perfect example about communication and listening and things of that nature. And I can teach them the framework of improv. We have stand-up classes that we can, show people a few basics that our other guest is expert in, like electronic press kits and things like that. So we can give you the tools that you need to be successful at improv. We can give a student tools that they need to be successful at stand-up. But the funny, quite honestly, is secondary to all of those things. Some people have a dry sense of humor. Some people are more outgoing. Introverts make great improvisers. So there's a place for everybody. We just try to equip them with what they need to be successful in what they'd like to do.
10: And as a teacher, is it really important to be a good listener?
11: It is hugely important to be a good listener. The three things that are most important about an improviser, period, are: number one, you've got to be coachable. If you're a student, but you're not coachable and you're set on doing things your way, in improv, it's not going to work. But number two is listening. You've got to listen. You've got to listen to your scene partners on stage. Of course, you listen to your coach or your teacher if they're imparting some ideas that you may want to try. And then, of course, number three is just to be a generous person. Those three things make a great improviser. Humor's not even on the list.
10: Terrence, the Capital Area United Way leverages partnerships with service providers working in the areas of education, income, and health. In your role as the corporate relations manager in the development department, how have you used your skills as a stand-up comic in working with corporate donors?
12: I don't know that I leverage the ability of stand-up. What I do think I probably am better at from doing stand-up is just talking to people and kind of gleaning information from people pretty quickly, just listening to them, kind of observing them, the same things you do before you go on stage is kind of some of the same things I'm doing if I'm at a meeting and I'm listening to people before I have my opportunity to speak. I'm kind of maybe learning what more about them, kind of maybe trying to do a little bit of research about that organization the same way I might do research about the city I'm in. So some of those things are, I guess, a bit similar. But a lot of what I do in terms of stand-up and in terms of United Way, I think maybe just kind of innate in my desire to talk to people, which I think are kind of interconnected but not necessarily driven by either one of them. It's just a thing that I have that I'm able to do in both of those realms.
10: Well, I love that you're both mentioning listening already in the start of this conversation. But, Terrence, do you crack a joke when you first meet a donor to sort of suss out their sense of humor or their ability to give some money?
12: Sometimes I've kind of sense their sense of humor then. It just kind of depends on the vibe of that room. Sometimes I can't help myself to crack a joke, but I'm generally just trying to learn a little bit more about them before I kind of delve into that. I'm normally not beginning with the joke unless I already sense that vibe is already kind of present in the room.
10: Do you crack jokes at work? Has it gotten you in trouble before with your boss?
12: Not gotten me in trouble before. It's always pending, I suppose, but hasn't gotten me in trouble yet.
10: Okay. And Travis, in developing

0: Pilgrim at Boomerang Comedy Theater, you worked with LSU professors and the Improv Club. How did you make those original connections, and why was it important to have LSU involved?
1: The way I made the connections actually comes from the reason we moved here. And that's another story, but the short answer is that we already had some friends and family in the area when we moved here from Georgia. So using those connections and leveraging those connections, enabled me to meet some other people that was a professor at Southern University, who has, co-wrote the curriculum, with me, or a large part of it. And then LSU, Improv LSU, as you mentioned, Amy, I got involved. As soon as I got here, my wife and I got here, and we took an improv class and met some people that were involved with Baton Rouge Improv Festival, which is held on the LSU campus. So we made connections there and had Improv LSU at our theater and some of the professors there and whatnot. So that's one thing that I love so much about improv. There's so many things I love, but when you come into a town, take an improv class, especially if you don't know anybody, but whether you do or not, you're going to make those connections because you're on stage laughing with doctors, with professors, with mechanics. And so those connections are naturally built. We find an insurance agent local that we need, right? Moving to the area, just out of that. So making those connections, through those classes and, leveraging the connections we already had.
0: And Terrence, you also have some interesting connections on the West Coast. One of your members is now working out there. Are you spending some time on the West Coast as well, developing sort of a network of comics or venue owners to be doing more work there?
2: So we've done some things sometimes where someone will do a show there and then come this way to Louisiana and do kind of similar thing they'd done over there. We were doing a show for a little while at Resic Social that was developed out there, and we just started kind of adapting it here, and vice versa. So in terms of network, we have a few people that we will meet out there, and they'll come this way, and we'll kind of touch base, and vice versa. I'm planning to go out there in 2026 and do a little bit of things that we kind of Zoom about, but we're going to do kind of in person here shortly. So that should be exciting. Kind of just bounce back and forth with some of the people, and we kind of, you know, keep in touch in that way of people we've met before, people we meet now, and then people who are out there and going to come this way. People like to visit Louisiana, especially during the fall and winter, so a lot of those people kind of bounce over here during those times.
0: And Terrence, you do stand-up as opposed to improv, and so do you find that there's a different sensibility of humor on the West Coast?
2: It kind of just depends on that audience and in those areas. Sometimes people are, separate from Louisiana, just a little bit, sometimes more left-leaning, but that's not necessarily the case in every place you're in. And us ourselves being in, more of a college town where we are, sometimes that isn't necessarily a thing. But as you go to some of the rural areas here in Louisiana, there'll obviously be a little bit of, different shorthands that wouldn't take place in a bigger, metropolitan area like Southern California.
0: Well, and I've always been curious, and this question can go to both of you. How do you handle hecklers?
1: Oh, goodness gracious. I think, I've got some ideas from a teaching perspective, but Terrence, I think this one is probably, you encounter it more often, I would think.
2: So most of the time for that, I guess it depends on who the person is and how they're kind of, if they're belligerent or they're just trying to participate. If they're just trying to participate, there's kind of an easier way to kind of let them down. If they're just belligerent, normally you kind of just have to pretend like they're not there for a certain part of it, because they're not going to make anything more funny. You can kind of heckle them back a little bit, but after a certain point, then you've lost kind of what you're trying to do. So it can kind of, go a little haywire. Normally someone, you know, some adults in the room will kind of let that person know to stop. But if they're just trying to think they're part of the show, you kind of placate them for a little bit and then try to go back to your stuff, and then know you're not address them too much so they don't think they're a part of it.
1: I love what he just said too, Amy, because I was mentioning earlier that we teach things that Terrence is an expert at, and he just nailed it. It depends on who's, you know, who's heckling. Some people, ignoring them is definitely the way forward. Some people, a quick interaction is going to let them feel like they're seen, they're known, they feel like they're part of the show, and you can move on. So it really depends on where that heckling comes from, you know, attitude-wise, as Terrence said.
0: Uh-huh. And Travis,

0: was really curious to read that it seemed a little counterintuitive that you market to and reach out to and seek out introverts for your classes.
1: I so appreciate you mentioning that, because I mention that very often in my speech as well. Introverts make the best improvisers, because number two on that list that I gave you earlier was listening. And an introvert is usually going to be a coachable person. They're not someone who walks in and thinks they know everything and has a certain idea and a way to do it. So those that introverts naturally have and embody the first two skills that are necessary to also be a great improviser. So they really do make the greatest improvisers. Such a large part of improvising is being a great scene partner. You want to be a great scene partner. You don't want to be the leading man or the leading lady necessarily. What you want to do is be someone who gives gifts, who is generous, who listens and responds. Introverts are naturally adept at that. So
0: you don't strike me as an introvert, though. So how are you relating to introverts?
1: Well, that's I'm not an introvert. I would not call myself an introvert whatsoever. I think maybe I do hammer that point of how introverts and I do reach out to introverts specifically, because there is a misconception in the public. If I don't mind being on stage, I don't mind being in the spotlight, I don't mind giving a speech or being in front of a crowd, but many people do, and they think that precludes them from being a part of an improv community or an improv family. And so to me, I don't have to market to the extroverts. They're looking for a stage. They're looking for a spotlight. They're going to come, you know, to my theater, to my class, to my schools, those kind of things. It's the people that are home that see that. Maybe they see one of our clips on online, something like that, and they say, they think that would be fun, but I could never do it. I want to let them know that they can.
0: You're listening to Out to Lunch. I'm Amy Irvin. I'm talking with Travis Newt, owner of the Boomerang Comedy Theater, and Terrence Delane, comedian and owner of the No Show Comedy. Terrence, you are also working and reaching out to a particular demographic, in that all the people involved in the No Show Comedy are black men. Is that intentional, and does that bring or draw then a different crowd to your venues?
2: I don't know that it was intentional. Initially, there was also an Asian man, so I guess people of color, but I think that might have just been the nature of feeling as though we needed maybe a different space to kind of be able to speak our mind and be able to have our own voice. I don't know if that necessarily changes the audience, because I don't really know exactly if they're coming for that or in spite of that at all. We don't necessarily market it that way. It just happens to be who we are. So I don't know that we necessarily market it that way. I think a lot of us are used to being around many different people in many different cultures. So I don't think, I think we're pretty used to being around whatever demographic's going to walk in. We just adjust at that moment, at that time, for whatever that is.
0: And I was curious, both of you, was Comedy Central in your home life, in your upbringing? Was your father funny, or an uncle?
2: I think my dad and his siblings are some of the funniest people I've ever met. They're funnier than a lot of people who do stand up, but in their way, not necessarily conducive to being on a stage, but I think they're the funniest people I've ever met. And a lot of times when I'm around them, I'm not talking. I'm just listening to all the funniest things they're saying. I think they have a great sense of humor. And maybe when I was growing up, I think, you know, my dad was always watching funny things. Like I was a big Nick at Night, TV Land kind of guy, as was my dad, who's 35 years my senior. So he knew a lot of things I didn't necessarily grow up on. I kind of grew up with them because he grew up on them, like Sanford and Son, All in the Family, all those kind of shows. So probably, I guess, we did a lot of that growing up.
0: And is there a lot of sort of family anecdotes in your comedy act?
2: Yes. Some of them are, I guess, are curated based on me writing it, but a lot of it is, a lot of what I do is family inspired.
1: Mm-hmm. And my family was certainly my father and mother, both very funny people. I remember as a you know, just as a preteen, even with my sister, we would do little skits for people and people that would come over, or we would tell orchestrated jokes that we had already sort of, you know, worked on the punchline before. So it was definitely a part of my growing up. Definitely. I would say yes.
0: Well, Terrence, I wanted to ask you about this special album that you're going to be releasing, soon. How did that project come about and who are you working with?
2: So we've recorded things in the past. This was kind of an opportunity. There's a venue, Sports Drink, that's in New Orleans, and they did a lot of, local opportunities for people, who are local based to, record, however long they wanted to do stand-up wise. I recorded, I believe, maybe 40 to 50 minutes, and then some of my no-show guys are helping me do the video and sound editing for that. We're going to cut it down a little bit. It won't be as long as that original recording, and then we might splice some of that other stuff up for social media.
0: So is this actual a vinyl album? It seems pretty old school.
2: I mean, that is in play. It will probably be mostly digital because that's kind of how we do a lot of things now, but there is not, it's not ruled out that we might eventually do a vinyl pressing of it. Probably won't happen, but it's not out of play. Might do a few for posterity purposes.
0: And are you recording any of the improv shows there at Boomerang? How would people who are maybe further afield than Baton Rouge see some of the work there?
1: We've got some clips. We certainly film the practices for internal use. I go over with my teams after each show. So we have that footage. We worked last, I think it was about a year and a half ago, we worked on a pilot concept that we filmed, and that was a lot of fun. We brought in improvisers who have been to the school. We support those who support us. So we, you know, we don't reach out, and bring in, you know, other talent, our students and whatnot were involved in that. And we've got some exciting things in the works too. So there's going to be I'm looking very forward to the social media and the video content of my theater getting out there. And that is at the top of my to-do list, and in 2026, very shortly, mm-hmm. it will be happening.
0: Well, I'm less familiar with improv comedy, but what I know of it, I envision it as a theater production, and that it's a bit more, there's more physicality involved.
1: Definitely.
0: Is that part of the teaching and training that you give to your students, is that physicality?
1: There is, exactly. And we have classes on improvised stage combat, for instance. We have workshops on things like that. We have a whole list of workshops that can drill down into specific areas that you may want to learn more about when you've taken our classes. But the, to your question specifically about what improv comedy is, we have teams. We have a short form team, and short form improv is very much like Whose Line Is It Anyway? Whose Line Is It Anyway? If you've seen that on TV, that is short form improv. And then we have long form improv that is more of a story arc, just like a movie that you would go see, where there's a hero, an antagonist, a protagonist, you know, a story arc, a struggle. And of course everyone does, single performance that have to be built around that, but it is more story related and more thematic than those short form games. And we also do very fun stuff. I have a team that's getting ready to pivot into a game show concept where you're going to see a little bit of improv on their lives before the game show. Then we're going to see the game show, and then we're going to see how they were affected by winning the millions or being chosen as the date, if it's a dating show type thing. So there's improv can be a lot of things. It's just, as you said, up at the top of the show here, it's made up on the spot. It'll never happen again that same way. We teach the framework. That'll stay in place, but it's always a different show every single time.
0: Well, and I enjoy seeing comedy in person. I like going to the clubs and really being in the audience. And yet, so much of our lives now are on, you know, the computers, or we have something in, you know, our earbuds in. Do you find that the experience of working in front of a live audience is different? Do you gain some energy from that live audience as you're working? And And then how do you adjust for, say, an album that you'll never be in front of the audience?
2: So I would say the live aspect is 100% of part of why I came to do it in the first place. You know, you could you can write a witty little Facebook post, or you can, you know, write an editorial, and you just won't get the feedback of all the people who enjoyed it unless they saw you and knew that you were the one who made that thing and just happened to walk upon you. Those things don't happen the same way. Now you can, might be able to give it a heart on Facebook, but you don't really get the feedback you would want, from that.
0: A heart just doesn't do the same way to the big hearty laugh.
2: Yeah, you can't do a lot with it, when you get that. And then, during the pandemic, there was a lot of, things where we were doing like recorded versions of stand up. And so you're doing it, and then people were in a chat room, and they were able to hear it. But we couldn't hear them back. And if sometimes you could hear them, but they'd be on a delay. So you were basically just talking in a room that you were in about with your own jokes. And that was, me personally, felt pretty pitiful. So I didn't really enjoy doing that a whole lot. When you have the opportunity to get the feedback from the people, that is pretty great. And that's part of why I do what we do in this kind of medium. It definitely is, feels better that way. And for the album, it was live recorded, so I'll have those laughs in there. But, you know, I won't necessarily get the feedback in the same way. But that helps kind of the outreach of it. You can't get, you know, I guess, you know, the big people can get tens of thousands of people in a room, but that's not really where I'm at. So the best way for me to be able to get to different people is going to be to record it. So I won't get to hear what they think of it. And I know improv-wise, it's kind of the same way.
1: It does, and to just build on what Terrence was saying, because Yes And is the foundation of improv, but many comedians will say, and I'm sure Terrence will agree with me, that if the audience snorts, if a member snorts, that's the ultimate, that's the cherry on top for a comedian. If they make you, you know, if somebody snorts out loud, and a heart on a social media is not really like a snort. That's not really, you can't really equate those two things. So, it's not. The energy that you get from a live crowd, whether you're doing stand up, whether I'm teaching stand up, whether Terrence is doing stand up or producing a show, the energy that you get from those people in the seats for an improv show or a stand up show, you can't beat it, and it can't be, there's nothing better.
0: Living in Louisiana, when it comes to entertainment, we often think of Baton Rouge as playing second fiddle to New Orleans. Well, that's the role people put Chicago in for years in relation to New York City. But it might be worth pointing out that some of the nation's most famous and memorable comics, like Dan Aykroyd, John Belushi, Steve Carell, Chris Farley, Tina Fey, Bill Murray, Catherine O'Hara, and Joan Rivers, got their start at Chicago's Second City, which recently celebrated 65 years of business. It will be interesting to see who comes out of the Baton Rouge comedy scene in the next 5 to 6 years. Travis and Terrence, it's been great to meet you. Thank you both for joining me today on Out to Lunch.
1: Thank you so much, Amy. It's been a pleasure being here.
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0: 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The producer of our show is Grant Morris. Our technical producer is Eric Morrill. Our associate producers are Peter Ricciuti and Ann Edelman. Our researcher is Holly Dutchman. Today's show was engineered by Dylan Babineau. I'm Amy Irvin. Thank you for joining me. I look forward to meeting you again next week around the lunch table for more business, Baton Rouge style, on Out to Lunch.
3: Out to Lunch Baton Rouge is recorded live over lunch at Mansur's on the Boulevard in Baton Rouge. 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
3: I'm Jeremy Hobson. 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But does America's gambling addiction worry you? That's next time on The Middle.
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0: I would never say my dad was murdered because I know how that's a that's like a bad word. Mm-hmm. You know, it's a very uncomfortable word for both parties that are in that conversation. But, you know, and time passes and, sometimes the truth comes out later, obviously. And, so me thinking of Ben back then was, you know, I just wanted to talk with him kind of. And why is he fighting this? So why is he still, you know, just questioning that, not from a negative sense, like he's fighting this, you know, and a lot of times, like I said earlier, is a lot of people say they didn't do it. Right. And they're lying. So from a peace standpoint, you kind of have to take the shortcut and just say, okay, that happened and he did it.
1: My guests are Jay Young, who was 12 years old when his father was killed, Ben Spencer, who was wrongly convicted of that murder and incarcerated for 34 years before being incarcerated, and journalist Barbara Bradley Haggerty, who's been reporting on this story since 2017. We'll be back in just a minute.
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0: You're listening to Think. I'm Chris Boyd. Today we're talking about a pretty extraordinary story. Jay Young was 12 years old when his father was killed in 1987. Benjamin Spencer was wrongly convicted of that murder, later exonerated. Journalist Barbara Bradley Haggerty has been reporting on this story since 2017. So I hate to fast forward over these extraordinary years in both of your lives, but the exoneration happened. This is a very exciting, surely, moment for you, Ben, for all the people who had fought for your innocence, for your loved ones. But I wonder if almost upon release, you have to grieve for and grapple with those lost years in a way that when you were in prison and fighting for your freedom and declaring your innocence, you could almost distract yourself from.
1: On March 12th, 2021, when I was released, actually, I wasn't supposed to be released that day, but surprisingly, the judge held a hearing and released me on a PR bond. And they kind of rushed me to a cell, made me get all my property, and rushed me out and told me that my family had brought some clothes for me. And they told me to go in this room and discard the jail clothes that I had on and put on the clothes that my family had brought me. And so I'm putting on the clothes that my family brought me and putting the jail clothes in this bag that they gave me. And then I walk out this door, and in reality, it was just like I woke up out of a bad dream or out of a coma. And it was like the 34 years I had done in prison had just kind of went away, you know, like I just didn't think about it, forgot.

0: I'm Debbie Elliott. This is 89.3 WRKF. 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
10: From NPR News, this is All Things Considered. I'm Elsa Chang.
11: And I'm Juana Summers. In the late 1970s, the Cramps introduced the world to psychobilly.
12: Well, my heartbeat is running wild because of you, my problem child.
11: Blending punk and rockabilly, the band with their eccentric outfits and campy lyrics garnered a cult following.
13: They kind of ruined me for seeing a band in a club because it never got better than standing like a foot away from them next to my best friend of 50-some years, Ian MacKay. There's no stage. They played on the floor. And it was as cool as it could possibly have been.
11: That's Henry Rollins, former frontman for the punk band Black Flag. He was a teenager when he saw the Cramps play live for the first time. Now, he and MacKay are part of a team releasing a new Cramps album. It's called Gravest Gravy. And when I say new, I actually mean old. The band recorded it back in 1977 and intended to finally release Gravest Gravy back in 2008 as a kind of farewell. But after the death of lead singer Lux Interior, Cramps co-founder Poison Ivy put the project back on the shelf.
13: These tapes were sitting in Southern California in a garage. And so here we are almost two decades later getting on the case.
11: When we talked, I asked Henry Rollins, what was it like to hear those recordings for the first time?
13: It blew my mind. I have a show on the station, KCRW.
11: Mm-hmm.
13: And for many years, I've told my wonderful listeners, as we listen to a live version of the Cramps cover of Rocket in My Pocket, folks, sadly, the band never recorded this in the studio, so we'll listen to this great FM broadcast version. So I'm listening to these tracks, and there's the Cramps doing a studio version of Rocket in My Pocket.

0: the most central part of the nucleus of the Milky Way.
1: Meng first noticed something curious in the data a few years ago.
0: A small flicker of light, a very faint star, came to our attention, which moved with a very high velocity.
1: Meng tracked the position of the star over the next couple years and also looked back to see where it had been. Using Newton's law of gravity, tweaked by Einstein's theory of general relativity, he determined the star's nearly 9-year orbit took the form of an elongated ellipse. The black hole squats at one end of that oval. Stefan Gillison again.
2: The star comes in one direction, getting faster and faster and faster, then gets a very sharp turn around the black hole.
1: That's when it's at its highest speed, over 15,000 miles per second, about 8% of the speed of light, making it the fastest star ever observed in our galaxy. The important thing about the discovery, though, isn't the star's speed, but rather its proximity to the black hole.
2: The star, it feels how space and time are distorted by the black hole. Thereby, we can use the star to visualize how gravity is acting on space and time.
1: The research is published in the journal Nature. Aaron Kara is an astrophysicist at MIT who wasn't involved with the study.
3: I think this is a really exciting result. It kind of sets the stage in the next decade to make these kind of unprecedented measurements of black holes.
1: Including, perhaps, a calculation of how fast the black hole is spinning, a value that could help scientists understand how the black hole formed and helped shape the evolution of our galaxy.
3: What I love about black holes is that they're both where our understanding of physics breaks down. And at the same time, they're really fundamental for explaining why our galaxy looks the way that it does.
1: The notion of a star whizzing around a black hole, it tickles Stefan Gillison's imagination. He considers what it'd be like to be an alien living on a hypothetical planet orbiting that star.
2: Every 9 years, you would get to see this black hole appearing big in the sky. I mean, it must be absolutely stunning to have that sort of experience.
1: Imagine that. Gazing up at a pitch-black disk enrobed in light, a portal into the very fabric of our universe. Ari Daniel, NPR News.
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7: The AI music company Suno wants to partner with independent artists. It's launched an incubator program called Suno Spark to provide grants, marketing support, and of course, Suno AI tools to unsigned musicians. Tatiana Cirasano is here to discuss. She's vice president of music strategy at Midia Research, which consults in entertainment.
9: What's obviously really complex about Spark is that Suno is sort of aiming to partner with artists and offer support to them at the same time as it is battling lawsuits for its use of artists' music and training material. So there's a lot of complexity there. And I think, you know, it's understandably drummed up some controversy, but there's also some interesting points to me about how it also signals Suno moving from being a platform for creation where its impact sort of starts and ends with creation towards being a company that actually participates in an artist's journey post-creation, moving across the value chain into marketing and artist development and things like that.
7: How would you sort of characterize the state of debate in the music industry over kind of the growing presence of AI in music?
9: There's a lot of feelings, and I think that all of that is quite understandable if you think about it from the perspective of an artist or someone who works in the industry. But what I think is interesting is actually that if you look at historically how the music industry has confronted technological disruption, I would say that this is actually maybe the most open I've seen the music industry be, where in the past, the pattern is typically that the industry will go really quick to litigate and

0: eventually sort of work with these platforms or new technology and monetize them, but it's often sort of reluctant to do so. Whereas with AI, even as the industry is understandably litigating the risks and fighting the risks to do with AI and music, they're also moving really quickly into the phase of wanting to make deals and partnerships and figure out what the opportunity is.
1: So what are you going to be watching as this Spark program and, you know, just this kind of debate about AI and music evolves?
0: What I've always been curious about with AI is how it's really accelerating disruptions that have actually existed in the music industry for some time, mainly the fact that it's gotten so much easier over time to make and release music. And that has sort of put a strain on a lot of the existing systems in the music industry. It makes it a lot harder to break through. It means that there's not really a mainstream in the way that there used to be because music listening is so fragmented. It means music is harder to monetize. These are all problems that existed before, but that AI is really bringing to a head. So I think that it's going to be a pretty exciting and interesting time in these coming years as the industry finally sort of has to confront these problems and figure out how we're going to move forward.
1: That was Tatiana Cirasano at Media Research. Courtney Bergseeker produced this episode. I'm Megan McCarty-Carino, and that's Marketplace Tech.

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1: For a week or two, how you felt about what was going on with Cambridge professor Jason R. Day may have depended on your politics, how you feel about DEI or affirmative action or generations of racism, whatever. 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
3: No break on the hot and humid weather. We have that big high pressure system still in place. We do have an increasing chance of showers over the next couple of days. Sunny and hot for the rest of today, though. We're in the upper 90s and our heat index at about 110. Upper 70s and clear for the overnight hours. And then sunny, hot, and very humid again on Friday. We'll be in the upper 90s. Heat index 113. We may get an afternoon storm. This is WRKF, meteorologist Steve Hamilton.
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6: From WWNO in New Orleans and WRKF in Baton Rouge, you're listening to All Things Considered. I'm Sarah Hennigan. The New Orleans Police Department recently announced additional hundreds of thousands of dollars in funding to purchase emergency response drones. This comes after the City Council decided the NOPD must share public reports about drone use after concerns the department is too soft on technology. I recently spoke with Sophie Kasikov, who has been reporting on this for the Times-Picayune, The Advocate. So I want to hear more about this move from the City Council. Tell us about the ordinance.
7: Yeah, so this was something that came about in the last couple of weeks following a change to the New Orleans Police Department's internal policy regarding its use of drones. This came after the police department, in a July 1 update to its drone policy, removed a quarterly review of drone usage. And the City Council decided to jump in here and try to reinstate essentially that sort of quarterly review process as an external reporting to the City Council. So through this new City Council ordinance, the NOPD will be required to submit information about drone flights, showing people where the drones are being launched from, what they're being used for, and other information that the City Council hopes will bring more transparency to the department's use of drones.
6: Sure. And what were some of the reasons for this ordinance? What were the concerns about drone use, mainly those coming from, you know, the ACLU and anti-surveillance organizations?
7: So the New Orleans Police Department's introduction of drones has been controversial sort of since it was announced in the spring. And the groups that have raised concerns about it, mostly the ACLU of Louisiana and a group called Eye on Surveillance, a local group, have raised concerns that, as, you know, people have raised across the country, that this technology has at times been shown to have biases, racial biases. There's been concerns about privacy and how people will know whether, you know, they're being tracked day to day. The police department has said that this technology is specifically going to be used in the event of an incident, that it would be not just that the drone is flying around capturing everything, but that if there's a call for service, the drone would be launched and start recording at that point. But nonetheless, these groups have raised concerns. How do we know? How do we know that that's what's going to happen? How can we be assured of that? So those are some of the concerns that the council was trying to address with the ordinance.
0: Sure. And what has the NOPD said when it comes to their expanded use of drones? Tell us about their drones as a first responder program.
7: So this is something that's become increasingly common throughout the country, including nearby in Jefferson Parish. They recently launched a drone as first responder program. And the idea is that, especially with the police department's staffing challenges, shortage of officers, the police say that this technology can help them identify whether there needs to be officers sent. It can help if there is a violent incident. It can help officers understand which street to come from, which direction to come from. They say it's about officer safety. So they say overall that it's going to make response times more efficient.
0: Now, based on your recent reporting, it looks like the NOPD will receive additional funding for drone use. How much money is it, and where is it coming from, and what exactly will it be used for?
7: So this is an additional $500,000 that had actually been dedicated back in January, but that information was never made public. And I was able to speak with people at the funding organization, which is called the New Orleans Police and Justice Foundation, which is a local police booster organization that often raises money for specific NOPD initiatives. They received an initial donation in the past few months. They're collecting additional donations. They say that this funding can support an additional 3 drones. So that's increasing the number of drones that the public knew about for this program from 1, which was publicly funded and had been discussed at length in public meetings, both at the French Quarter Management District, which is the sort of local oversight agency for the French Quarter, and at city council meetings. This got a lot of public attention. What we realized last week is that, in fact, there were 4 drones, not 1, as had been made public. And because it was privately funded, this did not come into the public conversation. It's still unclear exactly when these will be launched, and it's also unclear whether the city literally has them in hand at this point. They're saying that they're still setting up the infrastructure for it. So I'm not sure if that means that they have them and they just don't have the dock set up, or, you know, where exactly things are at.
0: Would this change the ordinance that City Council just had with the public funding and the privately funded?
7: No, the policy that the council just passed applies to any drone or aircraft. Anything in the sky is subject to the same requirements under this policy. So the fact that it's privately funded, it shouldn't matter in terms of this transparency.
0: It seems like much of the drone use is concentrated in the French Quarter. Why there? Will it expand into other parts of the city?
7: Yeah, the police superintendent has said that they would like to see this technology used throughout the city. The mayor, in an interview in a podcast a few months ago, said that she would like to see this expanded potentially to New Orleans East as a next stop. I think the French Quarter is the first area because of the concentration of tourists, the concentration of crime, and they want to sort of test it out as sort of a pilot program in a way to see how it works there before expanding it elsewhere. Sure. I'll also say, I think even more so now that we know about these donations, I think that also The French Quarter attracts a certain type of attention, and I've reported on the neighborhood for a couple of years. There's a lot of groups, a lot of business owners, and people with a stake in the city who have a lot of investment in that neighborhood. So raising money or finding funding for funding this in other parts of the city might look a little different. It might be a different process.
0: Sophie Kasikov, reporter for the Times-Picayune, The Advocate. Thanks so much for your reporting, and thanks for being here.
7: Thank you.
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13: Nelson Mandela is president. People are trying new things. There are these youth groups that pop up. People are doing ballroom dancing, beauty pageants, drum majorettes.
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15: Live from NPR News in Washington, I'm Ryland Barton. Sailors and Marines aboard the USS Abraham Lincoln are now on their way home. The military says another ship is in the region to provide relief. Family members report deteriorating conditions, including suicide attempts. NPR's Katie Riddle reports.
16: The military has not confirmed reports of suicide, and Defense Secretary Pete Hegseth says the media has exaggerated the hardships the crew is enduring. But experts who have worked on these kinds of missions say 9 months at sea, even in the best of conditions, is difficult. Dr. Philip Hunt was for years a Navy physician. He says the treatment of these sailors and Marines is unacceptable.
17: To do that to people who have dedicated, they put their lives on the line, they took an oath. We all took the same oath. It just almost brings you to tears.
16: The return journey home for the aircraft carrier will take a month. Katie Riddle, NPR News.
15: In the Democratic Republic of Congo, more than 5,000 people have contracted Ebola in the past 3 months. Almost half of them have died. But health officials with the Africa CDC say current numbers only capture about 40% of the outbreak. NPR's Duri Biskarin reports.
18: More than half of deaths are still happening outside of designated Ebola treatment centers, including in general hospitals, where the virus can be passed to health workers and other patients. patients. Mercy Kiang, an epidemiologist for the Africa Centers for Disease Control and Prevention, says this suggests the outbreak is much larger than the official numbers.
19: If you have to look at the real burden, we should be over 10,000 to 15,000 cases. But again, these are estimates, these are more or less models.
18: Clinical trials are ongoing for vaccines and treatments for this strain of Ebola. Officials plan to deploy 70,000 doses of a previous vaccine for another Ebola strain in the meantime. Jerry Buscarin, NPR News, Washington.
15: Shares of Walmart fell this morning after the company reported slower sales growth in the latest quarter compared to what Wall Street analysts had expected. The retail giant also set a cautious forecast for the rest of the year. NPR's Alina Selyuk reports.
20: To be clear, Walmart sales are growing. They're up 2.6% in the U.S., but for the first time in several years, this growth came in lower than Wall Street expected. Walmart sales historically beat expectations. Much of the growth in the latest quarter came from online sales, fueled by Walmart's growing advertising business. One big culprit that dampened sales, the company said, was a change to regulations on how pharmacies charge for drugs. Shoppers still visited about as often as they did a year before, but this time they spent less on average per purchase. Walmart also says it's received nearly $3 billion in tariff refunds and has been putting some of that toward lowering prices on thousands of items. Alina Selyuk, NPR News.
15: Rising oil prices, worries about high inflation, and the U.S. government's debt led the U.S. stock market to its worst loss in 3 weeks today. The Dow dropped more than 1.25%. The S&P 500 fell more than 0.75%. It's NPR.
21: It's 4:04. In local news, three judges from the 19th Judicial District Court have filed a lawsuit to reopen a federal voting rights case that dates back to the 1980s. The new motion seeks to overturn a new state law that critics say dilutes black voter representation in the Baton Rouge area judicial districts. The three judges are asking for an expedited ruling ahead of the November elections when the judge seats are on the ballot. The U.S. Department of Justice has ended another long-running school desegregation case in Louisiana, this time in Bienville Parish. The Gulf States Newsroom's Aubrey Juhas reports it's part of a recent wave.
22: A federal appeals court recently said judges have to accept joint dismissals, like the one filed by the Bienville Parish School Board and the Department of Justice this week. That means if all parties want to close a case, a judge can't keep it open, even if a school district hasn't fully eliminated the effects of segregation. Louisiana's Attorney General Liz Merle is working with the Trump administration to end the state's remaining cases involving the DOJ. Because decades have passed, in some cases it's the only remaining plaintiff. School districts with desegregation orders must get permission from the court before making changes that could affect where kids attend school. In New Orleans, I'm Aubrey Juhas.
21: Louisiana has already surpassed the number of child deaths linked to abuse and neglect that occurred in all of 2025. According to reporting from the Illuminator, 55 children have died this year, with 25 deaths potentially tied to maltreatment. This comes as the Department of Children and Family Services continues to struggle with staffing shortages and burnout, raising concerns about whether DCFS has enough resources to respond effectively to vulnerable families. Bauxite from Jamaica could be refined in Louisiana and then shipped to Africa in a deal under negotiation involving the Italco Alumina refinery in Gramercy. The 1012 industry report writes the $60 million plan would help Ghana develop an aluminum industry and enrich Jamaica's state-owned bauxite mining company. It's currently 94 degrees in Baton Rouge and 90 degrees in New Orleans under sunny skies. I'm Sarah Hennigan.
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24: 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I'm Elsa Chang in Culver City, California.
25: And I'm Mary Louise Kelly in Washington, which, for those of you who love a good map, is about 6,000 miles from Tehran. Now, Tehran is about 1,500 miles from Kyiv. And if you could walk a straight line from Kyiv to Pyongyang, just under 4,500 miles. What do these capital cities have in common, despite the many miles between them? They are all connected by conflict. The war between Russia and Ukraine, the war between the U.S. and Iran, and yes, even North and South Korea, two countries which are technically still at war. The ways in which these wars overlap and are influencing each other is something we discussed today on NPR's National Security Podcast, Sources and Methods. Joining me in that conversation were NPR White House correspondent Emily Feng and Pentagon correspondent Tom Bowman. Tom, I want to stay on this theme that we just seem to keep circling. We have U.S. attention focused on Iran. We have President Trump demanding that South Korea help in that fight. South Korea saying, yeah, thanks, but no thanks. And meanwhile, North Korea helping Russia in its war in Ukraine.
0: It's right. You can't call it a world war, but you have to, there's some different term we have to come up with. It's almost an interconnected war we have here. So you do have North Koreans providing troops to Russia to fight in Ukraine. You have Russia and China providing intelligence to Iran to go after U.S. bases, particularly CIA sites. And then you have the global impact of the lack of ships, the lack of oil getting through the Strait of Hormuz, which is affecting Asia in particular, right? So you have all this kind of stew of problems and conflicts.
18: I'll add in the war in Iran's now taking all of these interceptor missiles that Ukraine really needs to defend itself and that the U.S. might have wanted to against a Chinese invasion of Taiwan.
0: No, that is the definite threat.
18: To add another layer to this.
0: No, that's absolutely right. They've gone down about two-thirds the number of Patriot missiles, which are key for the defense of U.S. forces in Asia. So you have that effect, too. And it's going to take years to rebuild that Patriot missile network.
25: I keep thinking how America's allies and America's adversaries are, of course, watching all of this play out and drawing lessons in their own strategic interests. I keep thinking, if I were standing in Pyongyang watching what is happening with the war on Iran, I would be thinking, I'm so glad North Korea went ahead and built nuclear weapons. I'm so glad we have them, because look what happens if you don't.
18: Beijing has been watching the entire time, and I'm sure that someone in their leadership has been thinking the same thing. China is also a nuclear power. They took note when Obama came out and said, we think China and the East Asian region, the Asia Pacific, is going to be where the action is at for the next couple of decades. And so while the U.S. was trying to increase defense spending in the Asia Pacific and retrain its forces to be more of a Pacific power again, China was also doing the same. It was increasing its military budget year after year at double-digit numbers. It now has personnel and equipment levels that can, they don't reach that of the U.S.'s, but it can rival that of the U.S.'s. So in some ways, China has caught up as a result.
0: And they're building hundreds of ships. That's a real concern to the U.S. Navy. And also their missiles, their coastal missiles are a real problem as well. And, you know, the concern, of course, is Taiwan. By next year, China will have the capability to take on Taiwan, according to the Pentagon. It doesn't mean they'll do it, but there's still a threat out there just next year.
25: Let's sweep in a relevant diplomatic development this week, or at least what the White House would like to be a diplomatic development, which is possibly talks with Kim Jong-un this year. Emily, fill us in.
18: Trump has praised Kim Jong-un at least twice this week.
1: That, but I do have a good relationship with Kim Jong-un. As you know, you've seen, he didn't like Biden, he didn't like Obama, he didn't like anybody, but he likes me, and I just got along with him very good. We had great meetings, we speak.
18: Something, by the way, that Kim's sister denied to North Korean media. They basically have given the U.S. a cold shoulder throughout all of this, saying that she's not aware of any communications between the U.S. president and Kim Jong-un, and that the matter of canceling South Korean joint military drills is not even worth consideration for Pyongyang. But President Trump has said a whole lot about Pyongyang and said he might be meeting Kim in the future.
25: Why? Like, how big a threat does North Korea still pose? What do we know?
18: It is more of a threat these days than ever, in the sense that its nuclear arsenal is more advanced. It has intercontinental ballistic missiles that could travel far enough to potentially reach the U.S., and it's become more advanced at enriching nuclear fuel. So it's a more dangerous nuclear-interested adversary than before.
25: That was NPR White House correspondent Emily Fang and NPR Pentagon correspondent Tom Bowman. You can hear our full discussion on sources and methods. 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
24: One of the last remaining checks on immigration and customs enforcement and private prison contractors running detention centers has all but collapsed. And that is leaving thousands of people trapped in a system with near non-existent oversight. NPR immigration correspondent Vanessa Romo reports.
3: The grievance system is a long-standing tool in the U.S. for people being held in detention. In immigration detention, it's designed to offer a safe channel to report violations like unsanitary conditions and medical neglect. But an NPR review has found the system is no longer working as intended. Here's how it's supposed to work. A detainee has a problem. They fill out a form. An officer is required to provide a written decision and, if appropriate, come up with a resolution. The more serious, the quicker they're supposed to act. But that's not how it worked out for Dee, who upon arrival to Delaney Hall Detention Center in New Jersey, told officials,
5: I tell them, listen, I got a brain tumor. It's very aggressive, and I need my medicine like twice a day.
3: Dee is a 44-year-old Mexican national who was picked up by ICE the same week he was scheduled to start chemotherapy for a stage 4 brain tumor. Dee requested that NPR use only his first initial because he fears government retaliation. For weeks, Dee says, he'd tell any GEO Group staffer who'd listen about his condition. GEO Group is the private prison contractor that runs Delaney. But before receiving any chemo or radiation or an MRI, Dee was transferred. Twice. He ended up at California City Detention Center, which is run by CoreCivic. That's where the seizures began.
5: When I started having the seizure, I couldn't do anything.
3: He had 4 over 2.5 months. He says they were all triggered by hours-long delays of his anti-seizure medication, which he tracked in a daily log. After each episode, Dee filed a formal grievance, just like his lawyer told him to do.
5: The abogada Cintia, that's what she told me. She just started writing everything down. I started doing it.
3: NPR reviewed the forms filed by Dee. They do not show any response from CoreCivic officials, even though emergency medical grievances are supposed to be reviewed within 24 hours. NPR reached out to DHS, GEO Group, and CoreCivic. They did not provide answers to specific questions about the grievance process. CoreCivic spokesman Ryan Gustin told NPR that the company has, quote, a robust grievance process available to all detainees. But experts like immigration attorney Chris Brundage say that system was flawed from the start.
6: There's also a patchwork of detention standards that were adapted to the different types of facilities.
3: Brundage calls himself a dinosaur of DHS because he worked for the department for 23 years. In his final post, he was the deputy of the now closed Office of the Immigration Detention Ombudsman. He says trying to enforce the rules of the grievance system has always been challenging. Then there's the evisceration of nearly all immigration detention oversight offices.
6: You had the inspector generals, you had the Office of Civil Rights and Civil Liberties. And I think when these offices were effectively gutted and shut down, one, you don't have the administration itself making oversight a priority, but two, you've lost the actual physical offices to do it.
3: Each of those offices played a key role in safeguarding detainees. And now that they've all been shuttered or sidelined, we're seeing immigration detention deaths at record highs. And more detainees are launching hunger strikes to protest inhumane conditions.
6: Where is your independent verification and oversight? You know, can you have ICE do its own inspections? Sure. But that's kind of like the rooster watching the hen house.
3: There's also another issue. It's virtually impossible for lawmakers or inspectors to know how many grievances are filed because neither ICE nor the private prison companies are required to disclose that data. And some suggest that's a deliberate ploy to keep the public in the dark. That was the conclusion of a 2024 study by the ACLU of Northern California and the California Collaborative for Immigrant Justice. They reviewed nearly 500 grievances filed in California between 2023 and 2024. Of those, only 8% were found in favor of detained people. And even grievances that are upheld may not amount to much, according to Mariel Villarreal, a senior attorney with CCIJ.
7: Even grievances that are ultimately founded, there's often no real remedy to them. There's nothing with teeth.
3: Democratic Texas Congressman Joaquin Castro agrees. He, too, is vexed by the system and frustrated by the failings he says he confronts on regular visits to detention centers.
8: I think for all intents and purposes,
4: the grievance process, the resolution process is non-functioning at this point. And these people are at the whim of whatever ICE wants to do to them.
3: As for D, he's been released from ICE detention. He's now living at home, undergoing cancer treatment. He hasn't had another seizure. Vanessa Romo, NPR News.
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15: 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I'm Elsa Chang.
16: And I'm Juana Summers. In the late 1970s, the Cramps introduced the world to psychobilly.
17: Well, my heartbeat is running wild because of you, my problem child.
16: Blending punk and rockabilly, the band with their eccentric outfits and campy lyrics garnered a cult following.
18: They kind of ruined me for seeing a band in a club because it never got better than standing like a foot away from them next to my best friend of 50-some years, Ian MacKay. There's no stage. They played on the floor. And it was as cool as it could possibly have been.
16: That's Henry Rollins, former frontman for the punk band Black Flag. He was a teenager when he saw the Cramps play live for the first time. Now, he and MacKay are part of a team releasing a new Cramps album. It's called Gravest Gravy. And when I say new, I actually mean old. The band recorded it back in 1977 and intended to finally release Gravest Gravy back in 2008 as a kind of farewell. But after the death of lead singer Lux Interior, Cramps co-founder Poison Ivy put the project back on the shelf.
18: These tapes were sitting in Southern California in a garage. And so here we are almost two decades later, getting on the case.
16: When we talked, I asked Henry Rollins, what was it like to hear those recordings for the first time?
18: It blew my mind. I have a show on the station, KCRW.
16: Mm-hmm.
18: And for many years, I've told my wonderful listeners, as we listen to a live version of the Cramps cover of Rocket in My Pocket, folks, sadly, the band never recorded this in the studio, so we'll listen to this great FM broadcast version. So I'm listening to these tracks, and there's the Cramps doing a studio version of Rocket in My Pocket.